0: Yeah. Cool in the gang, remember? Cool in the gang. Life is what you make it. To some extent, that's true. I won't take issue with Cool in the Gang. I like the groove. Before that, Robert Palmer, Get Outside. This is another. I got too many Desert Island records, but his first solo album, Sneakin' Sally Through the Alley, is definitely one of them. That's a listening album, cover to cover, and man, it's got the Meters on it, the those New York cats, Bernard Purdy on that one. That was Bernard Purdy on drums, Cornell Dupree on guitar. It's got Lowell George from Little Feet. It's just a great record, like improvised funk and. Anyway, where was I? Oh, Get Outside. The name of that one, Lewsburg. Cold Light of Day, doing that Velvet Underground thing the way we like it. Majamal, Surrey with the Fringe on top, live at the Pershing in 1958, Chicago. NRBQ, RC Cola, and a Moon Pie, and we began with Percy Faith, theme from A Summer Place. Music lovers, how are you? Let's see. Got to give a shout out to Angela over there in C-Town. Angela, you were right in my neighborhood last week, but like ships passing in the night. I was just ducking down the back alleys on my way to the radio station. Curtis, I think I jumped into one of these chats. I had a rare opportunity to listen to Wayne's show on Friday. What is that called? V3, I think. Really good show on Friday mornings here on Radio Boise. There was Curtis in the chat. I don't think I've ever logged into one of these chats and not seen Curtis. That's not a criticism, by the way, Curtis. I'm impressed. I admire you for that. And I know you're a fellow music lover and a programmer here on Radio Boise. Brother David over there in the mitten. First one into the chat, I noted today. Beating Curtis out by a minute or two, maybe. It's not a competition. We are fellow music lovers. And Terry is out there on the lake. I don't remember. Terry told me. One of those state parks over in southeast Michigan where you can rent cabins. So glad you're tuning in, man. Oh, and Harvey. Harvey doesn't do this chat thing, but Harvey's out there. And the rest of you, all of y'all, I'm glad you're here. More after this.
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0: Oh, how about that? Yeah, Juneteenth. Juneteenth is coming up. I guess in the context of the Civil War, the final true emancipation of slaves at the end of the war in Texas. But listen, I know some of you. I'm a white American. I don't know who all's listening. But I want to say, as a white American, I believe that we all have an obligation to honor that holiday. I've seen a lot of people chattering about it because it's a federal holiday, and I just say sit down. I don't think there's anyone who has sacrificed more for this country, not at all by their own choice, than African Americans. So let's acknowledge their an important milestone in the long road to freedom, and I think we're not there yet. So Juneteenth, a time for reflection this coming Friday. Hey, Let's do some cumbias. That's right. I wanted to do some cumbias. This one I picked up. Anybody from Ann Arbor might remember, what was the name of that restaurant on Main Street? Oh, somebody help me out. Catherine's going to text me in about 15 seconds. Latino, Sabor Latino. And they would play this all the time, this CD. And then I asked the owner, what is it? And he was like, oh, he showed it to me. And he said, but you can't, this is from Mexico. And then then one time I was in there and he said, give me $10. My brother's going to Mexico. And I did. And he brought me back this CD, which is one of my favorites. Los Angeles Azules is the name of the band. So that's a meaningless intro, but I just want you to know how much I love this cumbia. Let's go.

0: I like the subtle dub effects on this one. And I know I've played it before. I really like this record. This is Orlando Cachaito Lopez. He is the nephew, or was the nephew, of Israel Lopez, who, Cachao, you know, the famous Cuban bassist. Name of that one was Redención. Before that, we heard two from Los Angeles Azules. So nice you had to play it twice. Mis Sentimientos. And we started that little set with A la Cumbiamba. Wow, I don't really speak Spanish much these days. And then sandwiched in the middle there, Cecil Pena, Cumbia Sobre el Rio. Those were cumbias, folks. I like them, could play them all night. But that's not what we're here for. We're here for this.
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0: Heck yeah, all kinds of good stuff going on here and everywhere. Summer is my time of year. Got lots of friends over there in the mitten up in northern Michigan. Our my good old pal, David, another David, going way back. Sharon's down for the count, and they're tuning in. Sharon, I'm sorry, man. I hope it's not too bad, and I hope you're back on your feet and up and running soon. Buddy, yeah, keep those headphones on, and we'll keep playing them for you. All right, friends, let's get back into it right up until the top of the hour.

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Yeah. Okay. 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Okay, Wyatt, we're going to turn that back up for you. Rallying.

0: All right. We gave it its full run, Wyatt. Way to rally us back for Jim Morrison. I was getting tired of hearing him. What else? Paul Oakenfold remixing L.A. Woman, and I don't know what does Wyatt say? Collab between the Doors and the How It's Made composer. What the How It's Made? I don't know that one. You'll have to clue me in. But anyway, there it was. Cool. Bombastic. Before that, Memorials, Cut Glass, Hammer. We heard some old music from XTC. Are You Receiving Me? The Dirty Turkeys will be in town. In this town, Boise, beginning of July. Red Dog was the name of that one. And we began with Professor Longhair, Hey Now Baby, off the Rock and Roll Gumbo record. I was just remembering... George Winston got a hold of that one, and it was a big controversy. He added, horns and stuff to it, you know, long after it had been released, and Professor Longhair had passed away, and a lot of people were upset by that. We didn't hear that, though. Hey, man, it's the top of the hour, and I want to remind you that you're listening to KRBX 89.9 FM Caldwell, Boise. That's Radio Boise, and the name of this program is Radio Debut. I play freeform music every Sunday from 6 to 8 p.m. Mountain Time. And I always appreciate hearing from people in the chat. You got something on your mind? Come on in and share it. Here's what's on my mind.
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0: Oh, sorry. I was over here messing around, digging in my... I've had my hand on this CD for a little while. Let's just go ahead and do it, man. I got... Terry, we can get some of that on you. I'm in the mood for some Stones. Let's do that. But first we got to do this. Wyatt. So, informational show on the Science Channel about how things are made. Okay. Joking about how a little section in there sounded. Okay, the main theme. Kind of an inside joke because Paul Oakenfold maybe didn't do the theme to how things are made. Anyway, I'm not familiar with that. I appreciate the reference fully, though, Wyatt. Thank you. My mind does that all the time. I haven't played Little Beaver in years. Should we hear both sides? Let's see how we feel about. We'll send this one out to Angela.

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0: Oh yeah. We gotta climb out of this disco bag that we're gonna get just hung up in here for the rest of the hour. Oh, the Brooklyn Funk Essentials. There is nothing those guys touch that isn't solid gold. Blast It, the name of that one. You gotta go through it. You gotta blast it. Heatwave, Catherine, that, you know, good suggestion there. Boogie Nights. We were just talking about this the other night because she discovered that Clark Peters, the guy who played, what was his name? The guy, you know, Good Police with the deep voice in The Wire. Anybody watch that that series, The Wire? It's old now. It was on probably like 20 years ago. Good TV, HBO. But that guy, he was the guy who did Got to Keep on Dancing. He had that that baritone voice. You could totally hear it. Lester. And then he was in Tremé, too, which I didn't think was as good. But anyway. Before that, Freak Power, Tune On, Tune In, and Cop Out. How's this for an album title? Drive Through Booty. And we began with Little Beaver. We just stayed with the A side. Because the B-side is just an extended mix. Party Down. You know, other tracks on this album, Money Vibrations, Get Into the Party Life, I Can Dig It, Baby, Solid Gold. Let's listen to this.
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0: All right, we're going to take care of a couple things for our couple of my old friends over there in the Mitten, and I think they are nearby each other, though. I don't think you probably don't know each other. Paths. Ann Arbor's a small town. Anyway, first, this one for Brother David.
2: If your boy ride in the sand, let my baby hold your hand. 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

0: Coyote. 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Good morning, evening. 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Right away in the sand.
1: All right. 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And then this one for Terry. Here you go.
2: Oh, hey.

0: Oh, reaching for my headphones. 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Well, I put it in the chat. So Catherine jumped in first, and I just want to know a sign because I got all the signs of the zodiac here, and she's a Libra, apparently. As it turns out, sounds like she's got a live-in man too that she wanted to. I don't know about all that, but ooh. Let's turn. Okay, this is turntable, so it's going to sound a little scratchy. But so, Catherine, we're I don't know this one, but I know it's going to be good. Yeah. All right. Anyone else want to throw your sign out? We'll get yours on the box.
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All right, Star Children. 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We're gonna cue this one live on the radio. So here, you want to know how it's done? So first, you put the needle down. You put the needle down about where you think it's gonna be. 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Then you get to where you hear it, right? And then you go back about half, three quarters of a turn. And that's the lead-in you want. 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

0: Oh, good Lord. I was drooling here. Well, this album I would describe as like a fascinating historical artifact. It's bad. I picked it up somewhere. I don't remember. I played a couple of, you know, I haven't even listened to the whole thing, but it's just, it just sounds like pretentious, you know, and I think this dude was some kind of advertising executive or something. Anyway, but I don't want to rain on that. What am I talking about? That was Aquarius, the lover of life, for Curtis's daughter. In 1966, too. I mean, what else did they have going? Is that, what's the date on this? I think it's, well, I don't even know. You know, they didn't know any better. Yeah. Mystical stuff. Before that, Libra for Catherine, the cosmic flower child that she is. And then prior to this nonsense, we heard Obray Ramsay, Rain and Snow. Grateful Dead fans out there will recognize that as the origin of Cold Rain and Snow. A lot of people have done it. It's a traditional. The Gourds, Laying Around the House. The Gourds did a couple of reunion shows down in Texas in April. Would have loved to have been there. Laying Around the House off of the album Bolsa de Agua. If you're not hip to the Gourds, dig in. Just parachute into their catalog anywhere and look around. I think they just phenomenal talent in that group. They disbanded a while ago, but the Rolling Stones for Terry over there in the mitten, Dear Doctor, and Shaky Jake for Brother David, On the Move, Hippie Boy, the name of that one. Important messages here. We'll be right back with another set, one more set.
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0: Yeah, get you some. Oh man, I am not on the ball here. I got buttons to push and all right. I got all excited about my Zodiac album. All right, here we go. Let's hear some country music. Come on.

All right. You know, nothing says let's segue into Drift Correction like some dancehall rub-a-dub reggae. Why not, right? Hey, man, I've had fun. Thank you so much for tuning in, and have a great week. I'll look for you next Sunday, same time, same place. Until then, be well. Oh, and a shout-out to Captain Senile. Dub style.

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0: Cooking Stuff. That was a band called Mere Revelations, and they're from Ciudad de Mexico. That was a cut called Despertar off their album Ignea, which is a really appropriately titled thing from our friends at Fuzz Club, Leeds, Alabama label. They share their releases. Great stuff. Before that, you heard Montreal duo called Distraction Forever doing a cut called Disappear off their brand new release called Life is a Laugh. Unapologetically new wave, sort of early 80s stuff, and man, there's just some earworms on that album. Before that, like our friends in Kratzen, also a German band, there's a German trio called Jelka. They've got a brand new one out called Jeans. You heard a cut called Roll Over, and we began the set with brand new music from Diles Que No Me Maten, Please Tell Them Don't Kill Me. I always translate that for people, with a cut called Viene El Viento off their brand new release called Escrito en Agua on Radio Boise. Few messages, we'll be right back.
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0: Well, I don't know if you heard Where Were You, that great show that takes place Friday afternoons, 2 p.m., Midnight Hot Dogs, was subbing for that show, and he played something off that Bill Orcutt, Steve Shelley, and Ethan Miller album. Simply titled Orcutt, Shelley Miller from last year. Such a ripper. Well, Mr. Bill Orcutt, guitarist extraordinaire, is on quite a roll. He now has a collaborative album with Guatemalan cellist Mabe Frati. It's called Almost Waking. You're going to hear a cut on the Unheard of Hope record label called Forced and Forced and Forced on Radio Boise.

0: That there's a band called P Model on Radio Boise from their 1979 album In a Model Room. Just great weirdo stuff. The only surprise to me is it wasn't produced by Fred Frith. That was cut called Sophisticated. Before that, you heard Hen Ogled, and that was Don Bothwell singing in a form she calls bard rap. It's like old Shakespeare rap style. Pretty cool. That was a cut called Scales Will Fall. Mr. Richard Dawson, not the Family Feud guy, but the dude that puts out a lot of great rock albums, is in that combo. And the name of the album is called Discombobulated. Came out of Weird World Records. And we led the set off with Guatemalan cellist Maba Frati and Bill Orcutt doing a cut called Forced and Forced and Forced off their brand new release called Almost Waking.
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0: Brand new album off of their self-imprint. This is Kalakis from the UK. The album is called 10 Tiger Tracks. Here is Off With Their Black Wings on Radio Boise.

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Substacle, sub-subcon, sub-substack, sub-basement, Chief's company, sub-3G, fuck, house is not a home, it's a dream, house is not a home.

0: house is not a home. 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
1: Kim Gordon on Radio Boise, or as she goes by on Instagram, Kim Let Gordon. That was a cut called Subcon. With a few F-bombs edited out for your listening pleasure, unless you're listening on the stream, you heard the full thing. This is a really interesting album. It's called Play Me. Came out on Matador Records. And the more I listen to it, the more I like it. The more I think it's sort of an exercise, four or five cuts. But when it gets going from halfway on, really terrific. Whether you heard Argentinian great Manal doing a cut called Porque o Nací, that goes out to listener Nick, who is somewhere south of the border. I don't know exactly where, but he's looking at the Palomas. That album, or that cut, was off the album called Manal, which came out in 1969. The keyboards make that song. Maurice did a cut called El Mendigo del Doc Sud off an album that came out in 73 called Colección Rock Nacional, Ciudad de Guitarras Callejeras, and that came out on RCA Victor, also an Argentinian band, and a guy that was around for a long time. Before that, another great Swedish combo, this one called Automatism. They put out an album called Surmland off Tone Zonin Records back in August of last year. That was a cut called Video, Mr. Mikael Tolmanen, who's in Systemage or a Sun Sound Collective, and of course my favorite, Kungens Mann, playing keyboards and bass on that album. And Graham Kemp, he is from Urusei Katsura, that great Scottish band that existed in the early aughts. His new combo called Kalakas. The album is called 10 Tiger Tracks, and you heard a cut called Off With Their Black Wings. I'm Wayne Burt. This is Drift Correction. A couple quick messages. We'll be right back.
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1: Well, tonight's song for strength and courage is an absolute epic. In fact, you're probably not going to need one for about 6 weeks after this. This is off the album from 1971 called Tanz der Lemminge, which is Dance of the Lemmings, of course. I'm talking about the legendary Amandul II. Renaud Knapp, Chris Carter, John Vinezero, and the rest of those counterculture icons. This is 19 minutes and 33 seconds. Restless Skylight Transistor Child, right here on Radio Boise.

0: like 14 songs in one, some rock cabaret for you from Amandul, too. They are sort of the splinter operation after Amandul, which was more like a hippie cult. Although they put out some pretty good stuff, that bongo playing hippie cult from Germany, loosely affiliated with the murders of Bader Meinhof. You'll have to listen to the whole story. There's a great series on No Dogs in Space about Amandul, too, and their creation. And they kind of kept it going for a long time. That was Restless Skylight Transistor Child. Hopefully you're feeling brave and courageous. That was off the 1971 album called Tanz der Lemming, Dance of the Lemmings. And that was it. That was the song du jour on Radio Boise. We've got some more stuff coming up, no less interesting, so please stay tuned. Back right after this.
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Okay, we're back. His name is Listener Nick, but he's also known as Vindekraft. He has a brand new album out on Island House Recordings, Two Old Adventures. Here to you, good sir, somewhere south of the border, is your cut called Purple Sage.

0: The Surf's on Radio Boise with a cut called They Won't Listen. That's off a comp called Rarities, Volume 2. Came out in February this year on Future Shock Recordings. Dylan McCartney, he also has a project called The Drin. If you've heard that, you were also impressed by that. This is full of tasty nuggets, this thing. And some people you can just tell have an ear for how to compose music, no matter what genre it falls under. And this Mr. McCartney is the way. Almost makes you forget about the other McCartney. No, not quite. La Peste preceded that with Kindness Invites Abuse off that comp called I Don't Know Right From Wrong, Lost La Peste 76 to 79. This one is a cut that I don't think was produced by Rick Ocasek. In the middle of that comp, there are like 28 songs. They were all off an album produced by Mr. Ocasek, who took it upon himself, A, to support the Boston scene, but he loved that counterculture stuff, you know, producing Alan Vega and the Suicide Records, some of them anyway. He had his hand in all that stuff. That's how he led his secret life, being part of a gigantic rock band like the Cars. For that, you heard Horse Lords, A City Yet to Come, off their new album called Demand to Be Taken to Heaven Alive. You know what I love about bands that I love is if they take on a new wardrobe and they still sound great. And that's the way I will evaluate this Horse Lords album, incorporating a little bit of auto-tune and then a couple choral singers, professionals, Nina Guo and Evelyn Saylor, who mostly did classical stuff in the choral world, and then a clarinet player and a trumpet player for good measure. This took them a couple years to put together, and you can tell it's really a terrific album. And we led the set off with Nick Colias' Windcraft. The brand new release is called Two Old Adventures. You heard a cut called Purple Sage.
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0: All right, back in the music we go with One Half, formerly a Basic. Basic has a new album out. That's Chris Forsythe's project, but it doesn't have Nick Milivoj, and I think it needs Nick Milivoj. Exhibit A is Nick Milivoj and Zach Goldstein. MMXZG is the name of the combo. Name of the album came out on Island House. It's called Electric Scribbles on the Grid. Here is Geodesics on Radio Boise.

I was visiting a couple of old friends and having some pretty strange experiences.

Orderlin on Radio Boise with a cut called Madhouse off their 1975 release, Clowns and Clouds. If the name doesn't get you, I don't know what's gonna. Sort of kin to Amandul 2 and a little rock cabaret kind of thing. One of my guilty pleasures. Their albums before are a little more somber with a lot of flutes, but not in the good echoey flute of Wien de Kraft. More like this, dancing through a field of mead kind of stuff. This album, though, is kind of manic, and I do highly recommend it. We led the set off with NM and ZG, that being Nick Milivoj and Zach Goldstein, doing a cut called Geodesics off their brand new release off Island House Recording called Electric Scribbles on the Grid. Dave, Magola, everybody on the chat, Jan, thanks for chiming in tonight. It's been a lot of fun. I'll be back next week. In the meantime, we got Crush Corner. Band I leave you with is called Suitor. They're from Cleveland, Ohio. Off their album Saw You Out with the Weeds, here is Blank Americana. Thanks for listening.

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The silence is at its peak. We prosper to flood the scene now. I know it's my time, call it the me era. I'm on the light now, so don't stray from terror. Reverse that last part, we call it the we era. 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

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Some prefer to grow, while some just grow old. Life

0: Well, hidey-ho, neighborinos. It's the one and only Crush Corner.
1: Yeah.
0: And it's a-me, Adam Amoeba, your humble narrator and friendly neighborhood wolf man.
2: Ole, ole, ole.
1: Go!
0: Very excited for this week. It's been a big week, and that handsome devil across the booth from me is the one and the only...
1: DJ Winkle, yeah.
0: Yeah, working on your Spanish soccer announcer or football announcer skills, man, and you got it.
1: Thanks, dude. Well, I mean, I don't know if... I mean, maybe can apply to some of that, but lots going on in the sports world. A lot of energy just going around the world, and some in the hip hop world here locally as well.
0: That's right.
1: And you took a week off, and this place kind of got a little nuts. It got real hot in here.
0: Yeah. So
1: we had some surprise guests last week when you weren't here, and things got heated.
0: Yes, just a little bit. They started heating up like NBA Jam. Speaking of which, how about them Knickerbockers? But
1: sure,
0: I, as you mentioned, was
1: the nails
0: not here.
1: In the coffin
0: from downtown.
1: He's right. Heating up.
0: That's right. We talked a little bit about this stuff in the past, but you give the skinny because, as you mentioned, I wasn't here, so I don't know the latest and the greatest of the beast.
1: I will in a second, but you do the read back first, and then I'll tell you a little bit what happened last week.
0: Okay, perfect. Let's do that. Deal. Most recently, we heard ATG, Alexander the Greatest, with Live for the Moment, a single we determined is approximately 10 years old.
1: It's 10 years old, and it just popped in my head because it was similar to the track before that.
0: Yeah, got some vibes across generations. Before that was Versa with Blue Screen featuring Deathwish 6000 himself, Wishy 6K, and Extract, his brother.
1: Farsight Music, which is rolling deep, and we need to hear from and start getting organized.
0: Yeah, exactly. That's what I say, organized.
1: Yeah, because the Wolfman's, he's getting some beef himself.
0: He's howling.
1: He's howling at this crew.
0: That's
1: To return with some music and some maybe in-studio contributions. So
0: that's right.
1: If they're listening...
0: Oh, yeah.
1: We mean business.
0: We're throwing shade in all directions tonight.
1: Yes.
0: Speaking of shade, how about Fade? Before that was Julian Fade with These Nights, and that's an independent single. Julian Fade, a guy I'm still digging the more I get into him.
1: Mm-hmm.
0: Prior to that was something we're going to talk about a little bit. Lawrence with a track, ATOM, one that we've spun plenty of times, courtesy of yours truly. And there's a reason, so put a pin in that one.
1: Yeah.
0: Prior to that was Arami with Tribe, featuring the aforementioned Lawrence. From 2025, he's the new guy in the group. Before that was Nobody Wins. That's Nobody Wins. And Spencer Boilu with Wagey 2. The pack single from 2022, and then we started off at the top of the hour with Mr. Boy Wonder, who promises to never back down.
1: Never what?
0: Never back down.
1: Never what? So it was a little crazy if you were... speaking of which, this is a track from somebody we have in the chat right here.
0: That's right.
1: Quiet Boaz, The Pleasure of Solitude. So shout out to Quiet Boy and Femi. In chat. I never know how to say that person's name. But yeah, we're here.
0: Beautiful. We love you.
1: Thanks for being in the chat. So So last week, a little recap of last week's episode. I went over to the Earthlings show. They were on tour. Who were they on tour with? Remind me again. It was
0: Cali Agents. Planet Asia.
1: Yes. And they had just finished up a tour and they're finishing up in Boise. So had to go support the homies. There were a lot of their rappers there. And Lawrence, I mean, he's great, very personable. Just, he's like, hey, we need to talk either on or off mic. I was like, okay, how about on mic? And got the green light, brought him down to the studio. And, Boy Wonder aspect, he is always hungry for some airtime and down to throw down a rap. So he had me grab a Jay-Z beat. and then had a some things to say about another rapper in the scene. And you kind of put your track list together to kind of hint out who that might be. Mm-hmm. And he was calling out some names, saying that he's the best in town. No one else is on his level, and he's out to prove it. So, but it got fierce. It got hot. It needed some ice after that, and some canopy for some shade.
0: Oh yeah, a little cool down. Yeah.
1: But you leave for one show, and things just boil over. So I think that's officially some beef in the scene.
0: So there's some beef brewing, and of course that person he was alluding to, if you're not picking up what we're setting down, was Wins.
1: Yeah.
0: If you missed it last week, we can go ahead and say it aloud because Aspect sure as heck didn't mind.
1: He didn't mind, and we didn't think there was possibly going to be a rebuttal of sorts from Wins. I haven't got wind of that from Wins yet.
0: Mm-hmm.
1: But if it comes about, comes to surface, we'd be happy to maybe air it and continue this. If not, I think Aspect is just full of momentum for writing, for performing, for proving these big statements that he is now the new head honcho in the hip hop scene in town. So
0: right, but
1: let it be known.
0: So whatever they have going on over there, this is definitely a landmark moment. The splitting of Batman and Robin, going mm-hmm. separate ways. Still doesn't explain what the heck Brian has to do with me, why he's upset at me.
1: Yeah.
0: Now he's trying to backpedal and walk it back. I don't make it a habit of talking about people when they're not here like you guys do.
1: Yo, but, for sure. But no, Lawrence released a track that we played the last couple weeks. It's A.T.O.M. Your name, and then
0: that's
1: the
0: right.
1: Artwork is a dumpster fire, like a dumpster on fire.
0: That's right.
1: And we initially asked Andy, who, you know, love him, but isn't always the most reliable source. I'm just going to say it. I'd say it with him right here anyways. And he's like, no, man, that song's not about you at all. And I was talking to Lawrence. He's like, oh, no, I totally named that for Adam Amoeba. And then, like, we didn't ask him anything more about it after that. And I called you, and I was like, yeah, I don't know if your life is a dumpster fire or not, man. I mean, that's a pretty big judgment call, but there's nothing wrong with it if it is. I mean, at least it's interesting. It catches people's attention.
0: Right.
1: You know? You
0: can smell it from a mile away.
1: It provides warmth. It provides excitement. You know, these are a lot of good things about a dumpster fire. It's not all terrible.
0: Right. So in that track is also featuring Wins.
1: Ah.
0: Right. So I don't know where this is coming from. I don't know why. I mean, Brian and I used to be tight. Don't get it twisted. I don't even know Wins, so like I don't know why he's bandwagon on this thing, but I'm starting to understand what Aspect's putting down. And so I would like to make an announcement myself, because I notice these cats don't roll around when I'm here. Like they might be scared.
1: They might be.
0: You know what I mean? But so that's all right. You know, I'll meet you halfway. I'll come to you. So I wanted to announce my comeback into the music production.
1: No way. Did you make something?
0: I'm coming back. I'm working on it still, but I got some teaser art for you guys.
1: Okay.
0: This is going to be the first single off my album.
1: Whoa. Big... That's too much. Okay.
0: Now, this has nothing to do with you.
1: Oh, no, no, no.
0: This has nothing to do with you.
1: It's a coincidence. Oh, boy. So he put W-I-N-K-L-E, and then, like, instead of just a dumpster fire, that's, like, the entire dump itself. Like, that's the whole facility.
0: Yeah.
1: That's too much. See, I was just about to say, man, that's a badge of honor.
0: this has nothing to do with you.
1: No, it has absolutely nothing to do with me, and I could understand why. Oh, man, I don't even know if you can put the visual in the chat. I don't know if that's possible. But that's too much.
0: I'll drop a link. Now, this is just a single. This is just the first single off the full album. Here's the full album.
1: Oh, man.
0: But it, again, has nothing to do...
1: Absolutely nothing to do with me or with anybody else.
0: And my album is titled Brian space From space Laurance.
1: Uh-huh.
0: And it's a landfill ablaze, an apocalyptic landfill.
1: Oh, that's beautiful. And see, I was about to say before you showed that, it's an honor to have a diss track written about you. I've been doing this show for like 8 years, and I don't even think I've ever gotten a mention in a hip-hop song. So if you're going to take up the reign and just do a diss track against me, I would be more than honored to hear it and enjoy it. So we'll see.
0: You can adopt this one. It's not about you, but you
1: okay,
0: can
1: use this
0: one.
1: Sure. No, I'll take that to the heart, homie. Thanks, man. This is beautiful, you know? We just got to rile up our own excitement if there's none going on. But geez, Louise, that's too funny. Okay, man. Well, what do you think? What are they saying in the chat? Are they talking about anything that's? Oh boy, they're planning some things out, man.
0: Yeah, they're bringing a whiteboard into it, maybe some yarn.
1: Okay,
0: corkboard.
1: Trying to get to the bottom of this, so maybe we can outsource some of this to the chat and have them help us out. Quiet Boa can kind of lead them and create his own Crush Corner army.
0: We call upon the chat master.
1: Too much. All right, how about let's pivot. Totally different direction. I had a message and a new track from Speak the Only Truth. Has a brand new track that is unreleased. We're talking world premiere.
0: Oh, hey.
1: Yeah, see? I can do a little stuff.
0: That.
1: I can do a
0: look
1: little stuff.
0: That.
1: Yeah,
0: look
1: man.
0: That. I love it.
1: You can laugh at me all you want. Okay. I'm just a clown. I'm just here to entertain you. Thank you. I just remembered my mixer has that function, so I thought you'd be proud.
0: I am.
1: But yes, S Dot has a world premiere that I wanted to play called Got It Like That. I think has an album or something coming out, so maybe next week might be on. And we've spun this track a couple times, but I really like it. This RGB, a Ruth Bader Ginsburg track, it's awesome. So I want to spin those two. What else? Do you have anything else in mind? I was going to maybe play a Mike Ill track. I saw that he booked for the Boise Music Festival for the local hip-hop stage. So that's awesome. And I don't know. If the chat has a request, maybe we'll listen to it if they have a certain artists they want to hear. What do you think?
0: Here's the thing. They're on their own level. Let us know, chat. They're passing. I'm going to have to catch up on what they're talking about to even figure it out. But
1: you're going to make us do your job? Like,
0: right. I got some stuff for both the lover and the fighter in all of us. So we can keep it in theme, but we can pivot to the perhaps more positive, passionate side of things. And guess what, man? I brought a very special double header from Hakeem Prime.
1: Oh, you did? Oh, yeah.
0: He put out
1: some official
0: music videos.
1: He was stirring
0: some
1: things up, too. I saw a post recently that he got, like, some big contract. And so he was just talking shade about everybody else with his success, which is a sweet classic Hakeem Prime move. I love it.
0: Oh, yeah.
1: I love it. Just any chance he can instigate the scene, he's going for it. So that's why we love him and appreciate him, man.
0: That's hip-hop.
1: That is hip-hop. So, let's do the two S-Dots tracks, and then you want to go with Hakeem Prime after that?
0: We'll bring it in the end. We'll preface it because we can actually watch along, and you can too at home. So I'll drop a link in the chat.
1: Oh, wow. How interactive of you, sir. Yeah. This is great. You're taking the show to a new plane.
0: You hear that, Brian?
1: I love that. You hear that, Brian? I'm coming for you.
0: First Crush Corner.
1: Radio Boise. Here's a brand new, we'll just do this first, Got It Like That world premiere unreleased music from S Dot. 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

0: the savior who was born as a traveler too. So rise, my people. Rise and accomplish what you will. Because what man has done, you can do. And what man has never dared, you must. Speak the only truth.
1: Yeah. Yeah.

combined LSD, Mike and I climb notebook spines as signs of the rhyme. Learning slides, get by with a little help from my friends. Keep on the sunny side ends. Wanna bring to the scene a safe place to talk about hard things, not obscene like Dr. Phil me. For clarity, valley of the kings and queens, stankin' like hard work. 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

0: damage the past pattern phonetic tantrums. Shout goes out to those who actually pursue. 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
1: Who dedicated to serving this hip hop community? The tribe, bringing the vibe with this true weight. 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Renegade with the mic. So ill, we untouchable. Munching on these beats like the edible. On the real, it's about a lifting up people. Earthlings,

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Yo, we all gonna eat, that is my witness to God. As if this business is hard with this bigger list of a squad. You should just get up and walk if you can't get with this dog. Cause this is only volume one and we just hitting it off.

0: Welcome back to the Crush Corner, the corner of Crush. I am Adam Amoeba, and that guy over there stirring up some beef on the scene is the one and the only...
1: DJ Winkle, yeah.
0: I love that you're embracing the soundboard, man. I love it. Welcome to the fold.
1: Yes, get those hearts beating. Thank you.
0: Mm-hmm.
1: Yeah, man, this is fun. We're having a good time. I was a little bummed tonight, just in general, but this has been really cheering me up and having a good time playing some awesome music. The chat is bumping. I have no idea what they're coming up with, but I'm kind of scared. So, yeah. As I probably should be.
0: There may be beef brewing in the chat.
1: Wow.
0: There's definitely
1: stewing?
0: Pizza.
1: Okay.
0: Or stewing, yeah.
1: Have you ever heard of that infinity stew? Do you know what that is?
0: Is it like an infinity pool? Because I'm in.
1: Maybe. The infinity stew, I think, is like, it's a dish you make that people have had for like... years and years, where you just keep adding stuff to the broth and then like you filter it out and then you just keep doing that like over and over again.
0: Wow.
1: Until you make like the richest broth that like someone could ever imagine.
0: Eek. Yeah.
1: I don't know. I think you have to be careful because you can definitely get food poisoning doing something like that.
0: I heard of something like that in the past. Like they couldn't ever afford to let the fire go out or something, so they just cooked the food, just kept it simmering, mm-hmm. simmering, and just like a constant broth. I never heard it called an infinity stew, though.
1: I know,
0: that sounds
1: it
0: like
1: sounds
0: it's
1: cooler than it is
0: for a Marvel movie.
1: Yeah, I can tell you some more things that are that sound way more exciting than they actually are. You want to hear a list? I saw this earlier.
0: Horsefly.
1: That's a good one. I was going to say dog days or dragon fruit.
0: Oh, yeah.
1: Ghost Riders. Okay. Let's see. TurboTax. Let's see.
0: Yeah,
1: One Horsepower. Dog and Pony Show. Kind of like us.
0: yeah. I'm punching that ticket.
1: Punch away, yes, and a Charlie horse to me from a caller that we had, Captain Senile.
0: Mm-hmm.
1: So we're thinking about you, buddy. My arm hurts now because of you, so I hope you're happy.
0: You're welcome.
1: What did we hear in this last set?
0: Most recently, we heard Mike L. with Going Home. That was a cool one.
1: Yeah.
0: Thanks for introducing me to that. Prior to that was Speak the Only Truth with Got It Like That featuring Yola Dollar Sign. That was a great one as well.
1: Yeah.
0: Fresh off the press.
1: Brand new music.
0: You
1: I think
0: heard it here first.
1: We want to have S-Dot in the studio to talk more. I think last time there was like he was like a co-guest with somebody.
0: Yeah. He was the entourage of Zaga.
1: Yes. It would be awesome to just have him solo because I think he's got a lot of lots to say. And then we also played that Ruth RBG.
0: Oh, yes. I didn't log that in.
1: That's all right.
0: But I will, yes. And that's
1: featuring
0: the,
1: Zaga.
0: Yeah, that's the collaboration between the two gentlemen we're speaking of.
1: Yes. And I think that catches us up. You had some things you wanted to play tonight, right?
0: I was curious if you wanted to watch Hakeem Prime's new videos just to cool down a little bit, bring it back to love vibes, but I do understand that in itself stirs up some controversy.
1: Yeah, love is so controversial, man. It just boils people's blood.
0: Well, and specifically love coming out of HP's corner.
1: Yeah.
0: He may refer to as a crush corner himself, but... that's his business.
1: Oh, that would be so smart of him to do like a play on words with the HP logo, but then just have it like him. Like, yeah.
0: Oh, yeah.
1: Like
0: he's printing money. You know, I might bring this up if you see some AI generated
1: thing. Just
0: like
1: make
0: Instagram
1: your own
0: post.
1: Dude, the dedicated servers were doing that for a while. They were making jingles for places that didn't ask for them. So,
0: that's hilarious.
1: Businesses that like didn't want need a jingle or even ask for a jingle, like, hey, we made one for you. That would be great for the same thing, just like you can start making artwork for artists that they didn't ask for.
0: Hey,
1: it's fan artwork, too.
0: Yeah, I've been doing that for years already. Wow. Nobody wants it. So.
1: Awesome. Well, all right, we got about 9 minutes in the show, so I'll let you kick it off.
0: All right, let's do that. I'll go ahead and drop the link to what we're going to watch in the chat. It is a YouTube video, so if there is a pesky ad or something that pops up, you'll just hear me detour off to a track till we get that.
1: Yeah, we can down. Play something else if you need a track to warm up to it. I don't know. Or you nope. want to do that? You got it? You got
0: looks
1: this.
0: Looks like it came right up. Thank you, YouTube. And let's go for it. This is Hakeem Prime, the brand new official music video for Need It and Fafa, a double feature back to back. So let's get to it without further ado. Dropping the link in the chat. You can watch along too.

0: So what'd you think, Winkle?
1: That was epic. I mean, I'm glad that you gave the music video along with it, because that's half of it, man. The visuals
0: right.
1: that go with that amazing ballad from Hakeem Prime was something special.
0: Hakeem Prime, never holding still, always making moves, this time in kind of an affectionate lover boy direction.
1: Yeah, man, showing both sides of the Purple Snake Crew or something like that, is that
0: Purple
1: right?
0: Snake era, yeah.
1: Purple
0: this,
1: Snake
0: this
1: era.
0: This being the more R&B, hip-hop opera.
1: All right, stylings. Well, that was something, man. What a night it's been on Crush Corner Radio Boise. What was the name of that track?
0: The first one is Need It, and the last one is Fa Fa, because that's a two-parter.
1: Double dose of Hakeem Prime. Well, thanks, chat, for the phone calls we got as well. Was awesome. Chat was very lively tonight. We appreciate it. And, yeah, man, thanks for bringing some good energy and doing some awesome show prep for tonight.
0: Yeah, absolutely, man. Anytime you need me to throw down in some beef, I will.
1: Cooking
0: you know
1: it
0: what
1: up,
0: I mean?
1: Man. I know it's coming for me at some point. So
0: we just need the other guys to show up.
1: It's true. It's very true. All right. Well, we're into bangers and mashups, and I told you about this. I had some devastating news today. Yes. One of my all-time favorite artists, Oliver Tree, he died in a helicopter crash today in Brazil. Very tragic. There were also other people who passed away. Lucas Viganali, he's like an Argentinian producer. Gatsby, who's an Argentinian YouTuber. Lucas Britos Chavez, he's a Brazilian music producer. Alexander Souza, he was a pilot, and the other pilot's name was Charles Marzalek, if I'm saying that right. Tragically passed away earlier today. So I posted that I'm going to be doing a tribute show for Oliver Tree, amazing artist, performer, crossing genres. I got the go-ahead to be able to play more than the regular three. So we're going to do a little bit of a retrospective with him. If you stay tuned, I'm going to read something that Diplo wrote about him that's very heartfelt. So I want to share that as well. But I'm going to kick it off with something from Killer Mike that he made from What's So Not, called Mr. Regular. And this track goes hard. I was all about it. So it's
0: Can't
1: hard.
0: Wait.
1: It's hard, man. It hits different when people that you really respect. I mean, you obviously never met Oliver Tree. I've seen him in concert, but it just hits different when people that you just really respect and that like have these big plans and are doing these things and then they're just gone. So,
0: right.
1: It's tough. But I should say that you are listening to KRBX. 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I think that's it. Thanks for hanging on in Crush Corner. It was a lot of fun. Well, we have a lot more things cooking up, so thank you so much, Adam, for being here. And I guess it's an example, you can't leave, man, because crazy things happen.
0: I know. I better stay here and hold down the fort with you. I won't let you fly solo, man.
1: Thank you, man.
0: I'll be your Chewy.
1: I appreciate that. So we're going to go. This is a tribute set for Oliver Tree. Kick it off with Mr. Regular featuring Killer Mike.

Greetings, Radio Boise listeners. What up, y'all? My name is DJ Winkle, and this right here is the Bangers and Mashup Show on Radio Boise. Hope you're feeling well today. Oh man, it's been a bit of an emotional day for me. I alluded to this earlier and got a nice phone call. Thank you from Captain Senile saying some nice kind words. But yeah, I'm a little bummed. I don't know if you heard the news today, but it was reported that Oliver Tree, the artist, he died today with five other people in a helicopter crash in Brazil. So very tragic news. One of my favorite artists. Some people might not know who he is. You probably will in the next couple weeks, because I'm sure there's going to be a lot of tributes to him. And this is mine. This is my tribute to Oliver Tree. One of the reasons I first got into DJing was from the producer Diplo. And Diplo had some amazingly kind words about Oliver Tree. So I just want to read a little bit of what Diplo said about this. He said, "When people ask me my dream collaborator, I never gave the right answer. Might say somebody obvious or somebody with a good personality, but it's always been Oliver Tree. Talked about how they met each other as fans, one creator to another. He told Diplo that he graduated from clown college and was an amateur belly dancer. Told him he spoke Russian. Oliver Tree rented a tank just to ride it in a video that he shot in Estonia. Yeah, Oliver Tree's videos, if you've never seen them, are absolutely epic. Talks about how they toured Antarctica together to play dubstep on a boat as Dr. Oliver Tree. Very witty, very cool, cooler than everybody. He always had time to make videos for people who asked, for their kids, their cousins, their sister. His confidence was on a biblical level, fountain of creativity, always on the grind, traveling, learning, trying to make the craziest music we've ever heard. Yeah, just an amazing human, 1,000% authentic, just was on a mission to add joy to the music scene. Just a huge vibration, a huge force. Yeah, it doesn't feel real. And this type of loss is hard. And I think it just relates to just loss in general of somebody you know, of people's own challenges through life. It's relatable. So yeah, there's times to be joyful, there's times to grieve, and there's times to just be present. So yeah, with respect, I'm doing this set for Oliver Tree. And we kicked off the set with an amazing song he did 4 years ago with Killer Mike of Run the Jewels. What's So Not is the producer, and that's Mr. Regular. Man, when that came out, I was bumping it on repeat. A homie of the show, Grave Danger, actually made a mashup of The Bugles and Oliver Tree. And when Oliver Tree was DJing out as Dr. Oliver Tree, he played that track in his set. So super cool. That's a mashup of Video Killed the Alien Boy. Oliver Tree with One and Only. That goes out to my wife. She loves that song. That's from Alone in the Crowd, 2023. Diplo and Oliver Tree made a track called Ultraman. That was for the Netflix film of the same name, Ultraman Rising. And then a remix of Cowboys Don't Cry. That was the Shonex and Umpy remix. That music video is so iconic. Oliver Tree took on so many genres, from country to pop to rock to rap, electronic, all of them. Was excellent at it. So I'm going to play a couple more songs in tribute of Oliver Tree. This one is not directly about him, just about missing people. And it's also a love song. It's Cashmere Cat, Major Lazer, and Tory Lanez. Diplo's half of Major Lazer. Called Miss You, and I'm going to play a remix of his just absolute smash hit Miss You, and then a couple on with Life Goes On, a really cool Triple Red remix, and then Let Me Down recorded a version with Blink-182. So more Oliver Tree tribute set happening right here right now on the Bangers and Mashup Show. Thanks for listening, and we'll get right into it.

Greetings, Radio Boise listeners. What up, y'all? My name is DJ Winkle. And this right here is the Bangers and Mashup Show. Yes, I don't know if you caught the early part of the show, the top of the hour, but I did want to do a tribute set for the late, great Oliver Tree. News is kind of going around the world, at least on my social media feeds. All the people that I follow are in shock and just blown away and saddened of the news of Oliver Tree passing away in a helicopter crash. Also, the lives lost were Lucas Vignali, Gaspi, who is a Argentinian YouTuber, Lucas Brito Chavez, Alexandre Sousa, and the pilot of the second helicopter, Charles Marciliak. Yeah, anybody who's heard his music, seen his shows, I mean, this small little radio station, I'm sure not a lot of people are tuned in who are huge Oliver Tree fans, but I sure am. And yeah, just some shared sadness and condolences to his family and friends and all the loved ones of those who passed. So this was a tribute set for him. Kicked off this block with Oliver Tree, Life Goes On, featuring Ski Mask and Slump God and Triple Red. One of my favorite remixes of that huge hit. Oliver Tree contributed with so many awesome artists. There is Let Me Down, which was in collaboration with Blink-182. Then you also heard Miss You, just a massive single. And I played a couple other tracks, Rocco and Pitch Perfect with Baker Street. And then this new mashup that I just found, which was excellent, from today, Friday Night, F-R-Y-D-A-Y Night. That is a, I believe, German mashup producer. Likes to take pop music and put some thugged out rap on top of it, which is okay by me. Tupac versus Lenny Kravitz. That is Life Goes On Till It's Over. Okay. I got a couple messages and we'll keep going. I heard such a cool track on the show, Biking Downhill, this week. I'm a huge fan of

Danger Mouse, and I don't know how this track wasn't on my radar, but there's so many awesome, talented DJs here at Radio Boise, and we're getting new ones that are coming in that are excited, just bringing so much creativity and awesome soundscapes to the airwave. So I'm psyched if I hear a really good track on another show, I'm like, hey, I think I'm going to spin that. So this is a really cool one. This is Karen O and Danger Mouse, track called Ministry. So I'm going to play that, and then I think we're going to do some Dance with the Dead, kind of metal song called Neon Cross, a really cool mashup called Creepy Blackbird, and then just some other good vibes coming in honor of Oliver Tree. And anybody else who's going through some grief or loss, we'll use some music to share in that. So some quick messages, and we'll get right back to the madness on the Bangers and Mashup Show with me, DJ Winkle, on Radio Boise.

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0: 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What up, y'all? 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Shout out to anybody who's listening anywhere, but if you're listening from a different state, different country, different state of mind, shout out to the incarcerated folks, people in Oregon, and of course, my Idahomies. This is the Bangers and Match Show with me, DJ Winkle. The first part of the show has been a tribute to Oliver Tree. If you've heard the news, pretty tragic loss, so kind of in one of those somber moods a little bit. Hopefully that's okay with everybody. We'll get some positivity in there, don't you worry. But we kicked off this last set with just an absolute banger that I heard on the show Biking Downhill, which is a newer show on Radio Boise. That was Karen O and Danger Mouse with Ministry. What a dreamy track, so fun. DJ No No after that with Creepy Blackbird. Ariel with Lean On, It Ain't Me. Kygo versus Bill Withers. And then you just heard Bodicea by Enya. That was the Cryzez remix. I give you a little taste, since I kind of lost track of time, of this Oki song that I'll play for you, which is called Overthinking Family. Really cool trip on the Sister Sledge track, disco track. So I will play that shortly. So enough yapping from me. Got a couple quick messages. We'll hop back into the madness. One thing I will say is I encourage you to check out radioboise.org. Lots of cool stuff on that site. And we have a lot of events coming up. So if you are interested in volunteering, being part of the radio station, or just checking out events, that's a good place to go. So, like I said, a couple quick messages and we'll hop back into the madness. This next set should be really fun. Some deep feels for you on this Monday morning.
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Greetings and welcome back, Radio Boise listeners. What's up, y'all? How you feeling? I am definitely sending out some big emotions, big feels tonight, but it's been kind of one of those days where you just gotta process some of your emotions through music, and hope you're down with that. My name's DJ Winkle, and this is the Bangers and Mashup Show here on Radio Boise. Yeah. Let me tell you what you heard in that last set. Kicked it off with Oki, one of my favorite mashup producers, with Overthinking Family. That was Rashond versus the sister Sledge. Such an amazing take. Just a total transformation of those songs. Well done. Santigold with Les Artistes. That was the Exchange remix. Then Madonna with Like a Prayer. That was the Gone Club mix from last year. And then a song I've played a lot on this show. Just so beautiful. Ali Farben, Graham Candy, and Lejos with Flowers from last year. Well, I have about 38 minutes left in the show. And let's do some spaced out stuff in a little bit. So I have this cool mix from Dom, which is a George Harrison soul jazz version of My Sweet Lord. Then a track called Space Cowboys. Cross is doing a really cool cover of Goodbye Horses. And then a unique version of a CCR song. So that and more is coming in the next 37 minutes. Let's just get into it on the Bangers and Mashup Show. Appreciate you listening. Hope you're being good to yourself and others. Hope you enjoy these tunes.

Greetings and welcome back, Radio Boise listeners. My name is DJ Winkle, and this has been the Bangers and Mashup Show on Radio Boise. Yeah, I'm feeling better. I was a bit in the dumps today. I'm not gonna lie. Kind of sometimes just a lot of things happen. Maybe your vulnerabilities kind of stack up, and it's just feeling like a little bit of a bummer day. But music is amazing. It has a power to allow you to feel, process some things, release some energy, take some deep breaths, think about some gratitude. And I'm grateful for the station, grateful for the listeners, the community. Just a lot of gratitude, and my crush corner.

0: Our co-host, Adam Amoeba, has been sending me some funny things in chat, which has been nice, too. But let me tell you what you heard in this last set. Kicked it off with D.O.M. Dom with My Sweet Lord. That was a soul jazz version of that track. Turbo Knight with Space Cowboy. Love that song. Always just takes me on a space adventure. Crosses with Goodbye Horses. Obviously a cover song that makes people think of a certain movie. If you know, you know. And then CCR, a couple songs about rain. CCR with Have You Ever Seen the Rain? That was the Outliers Club remix. Love the bounce to that track. And then the Beta Band with Dry the Rain. Great track. I think since I started DJing, I would play that out and was always just good vibes. So that's what we're sending you on the airwaves. That's what the station is all about. Community, positivity, good vibes, great music. All right, I have about 15 minutes left in the show. As I like to say each and every week, if you have the opportunity to do something kind for someone, that's just reach out to a friend, say a nice message, open a door for someone, pick up pieces of trash, anything you can do, maybe volunteer or support a local community effort. Anything you can do to make this community a better place, I encourage you to do so. And yeah, like I said earlier in the show, if you have a chance to check out radioboise.org, there's a lot of fun events coming that you could be part of. I'll even play one of them. Father's Day car show's coming up. So we'll give you a little information about that. All right, going to close the show off with, I haven't played this one in a while. It's called Ice Cream Island. Doesn't sound like a nice place. It's actually from the video game soundtrack of a Kirby video game. Let's do this 8D immersive audio. It's kind of just a lot of panning, but it's kind of fun. Of a beach house song, and then we'll play, if I have time, some songs about not worrying anymore. Giving up worry for a little bit. I'll be back next week with my homie Adam Amoeba for Crush Corner and then Bangers and Mashups. Keep listening to Radio Boise for all things cool, comforting, and kind in your community. 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

that I've ever loved got married to another girl. And on the day of the wedding, when I finally decided to go to this affair, I took a seat in the back of the church so that

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Here comes the bride. And I looked up and I saw my man walking down the aisle with another girl. And as they reached the altar, I heard the preacher said, young lady, will you take this man to be your loving and wedded husband, to love and to cherish him until the day that you die? She smiled and she said, I do. But then he turned and he looked at my man. He said, and young man, do you take this lovely young lady here to be your loving and wedded wife, to love and to cherish her until the day that you die? And he also smiled and said, I do. And I want to tell you something. I want to tell you that it was so hard for me to sit there and to hear the man that I love say those very words. When people, I had waited so long and I had struggled so hard. I had worked my fingers down to the bone to please the man, whether he was right or wrong. He was getting married to another girl. And when the wedding was coming to an end, and all of their friends was having so much fun, just laughing and talking with one another, he had the nerve to walk up to me, and you know what he said? I'm gonna tell you what he said. He said, Tina, darling, he said, even though we are apart, that I'm gonna always reserve a certain little spot in the corner of my heart. Now that was the corner of his heart. He didn't even stop to think what was in the corner of my heart. But it was a little too late for that, because people, the wedding was over with. They were marching out of the church. Their friends was throwing rice all over their heads.

only man that I ever loved. Oh, and all I could do, oh, Lord, all I could do was cry.

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0: Hi, everyone, and welcome to Beyond Our Control. I'm Esteban Anastasio. I hope that you are all doing extremely well and having an extraordinary day. Radio Boise welcomes you to the world of the outside, the avant-garde, the thought-provoking, the sometimes scary, and the sometimes disturbing sounds of jazz, blues, classical, and more. Throughout the universal landscape of the art of music, let us all be weird, let us all be bold, let us all be creative, let us all be true to ourselves and truly genuine to one another, because sometimes things are just beyond our control.
1: All right, ladies and gentlemen, good morning or good evening, as the case may be, and welcome to another episode of Beyond Our Control. My name is Esteban Anastasio, and as usual, we're diving into the weird and the beautiful. So tonight we're going to be checking out something known as Dungeon Synth.
2: Dungeon Synth is a genre of electronic music. It merges elements of black metal and dark ambient. The style emerged in the early 1990s, predominantly among members of the black metal scene such as Martillus and Burzum, also Graveland and others. The genre employs aesthetics and themes typically associated with the black metal, juxtaposed to the typical heavy tremolo picking, blast beats, and harsh, shrieked vocals of black metal, by the way of compositions of instrumental or ambient music commonly used as introductions, interludes, or outros in black metal, death metal, and heavy metal. This happened throughout all the 1980s and 1990s. Though often paired with medieval and fantasy motifs throughout the 1990s onward, some prominent contemporaries of dungeon synth reject the excessive prevalence of high fantasy themes. Now, dungeon synth is often occasionally likened to video game music, and some very thematic overlap may exist in sparse examples of each, but Martillus and others have rejected the influence of video game soundtracks on dungeon synth. The first track that we're going to be listening to is Rundgang Die Transcendentale Seil der Singular Tat. And this is from the artist Burzum on the release Philosophem, released in 2008 on the Bylobog record label.

All right, it's time for a quick break, and we're going to be right back after this. You are listening to Radio Boise. This is Beyond Our Control. My name is Esteban Anastasio. Moving on to the next one, some more Dungeon Synth. This track is entitled Slip Surgen Los. The artist is simply known as Vond, and this is off the release Selvmord from 2018 off the Omnipresence Productions record label.

And once again, time for another break. But don't worry, stick around. We're going to be right back after this. Thanks again for tuning in to Radio Boise. This is Beyond Our Control, and my name is Esteban Anastasio. The final piece we have for you tonight is from an artist known as Faceage Diver. Off the Kunstall production record label, this is the song Welt aus Eis. Also in the same vein of our Dungeon Synth for the evening. Enjoy.

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I asked him how come it got the name Coal Creek March, and he says, oh, that's when they sent the militia down to Coal Creek, Tennessee. He said they had a whole lot of songs down there. I had another song made up one time there was an explosion in the coal mine.

Actually, it was from someone else down in Tennessee. I learned the whole story of Coal Creek. It happened way back in the 1890s. The miners had been trying to organize. The coal operators pulled off a real slick deal. They paid the state government and got state prisoners, convicts, to work in the mines. Well, the miners protested, said it wasn't fair for convict labor to be competing with free labor. They couldn't organize under those conditions. The governor didn't pay any attention to their petitions, so one dark night, several hundred miners walked down to the prison stockade, and at gunpoint, they demanded the warden free all the prisoners. They burnt down the stockade, helped the prisoners escape across to the state borders. Well, for 4 years, they called it the Coal Creek Rebellion. The governor sent down troops from Knoxville, and some of the battles had as many as 2,000 or 3,000 people in it. Of course, the miners won every battle but the last one. They were actually starved into submission. And the whole thing looked like they'd lost the struggle against the convict labor system. But as so often happens in American history, the fact that they'd put up a struggle got them some publicity. The all-around Tennessee people became aware of this convict labor system, and a new governor was elected with a plank in his platform of getting rid of the convict labor's contracts. And he did, so all turned out well in the end. And there was a song down there that told more of the story.

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Come on and listen in. In all my years of listening to radio, some good, some bad, I've made a few simple observations. And here's a funny thing about a station that lets its own people make the playlists. People tend to listen to them. KRBX. Y'all are welcome here.

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from sin, that is Jellyfish. Kind of a crazy set there. I don't know. It's all right. Before Sin, we heard from Will Van Horn from the album Pedal Steel Guitar, a song called Lost My Mind. Smooth brought us a song called Bloody Muscat. And Smooth teamed up with Made in M with a track called Old Roots, New Trees. Max Cooper with Love Song. And we played just a little bit, like the first 2 minutes, of a song called Hold Me. It's the instrumental version by Miloš. It is an 8.5 minute song. 8.25 minute, I should say. And it's great, but too much for 6 a.m. So we'll have to figure out another day to play the rest of it. My name's Dano. The show's called The Daybreak Syndicate. Welcome and good morning. It's currently about 57 degrees outside and clear. Sunny today and hot. High of 91 degrees. Yep. It's that time again. We're going to get into the 90s this week on 5 out of the next several days. It's going to be warm. That's all I have to say about that. Back into the music from Normal. This is a song called Waves.

0: And he said, "Hell, you don't want a job." And I said, "Hell no, but I need money."
1: Yeah, I need money. From Flat Pocket. That's the Flat Pocket theme from the 2012 Melting Pot music release, Geld von Fantasien. We also heard from Dr. Rekna with Slowly Rising. Kruder and Dorfmeister swallowed the moon. Mr. Kafir with Recovery. Flushhand with Hua. H-U-A, Hua. Masked Man with Grandiose Soul. And Normal start us off with a track called Waves. If you're searching for Normal, there is a space between every letter. I think I've said that a dozen times at least on the show. But, you know, one of these days, maybe you right now are like, "Oh, I love that song. I gotta find it." And if you just try to search for the word Normal, you will never find it. I do love Normal. The artist. Not the state of being. My name's Dano. The show's called The Daybreak Syndicate. I gotta take a short break. I'll be right back.
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4: Your car can make so many sounds on its way out. Sputtering. Backfiring. Coughing when it's had a hard time starting. Trade that din in for

0: from ESPE, E-S-B-E, that's the song I Want Love, released on Cold Busted in 2022. Great track. Melodies in Phony brought us a song called Trop Ferene. I don't know. Trop Feren? Trop Feren, maybe? It's spelled T-R-O-P-F-E-R-E-N-N-E. You tell me. Came out in 2025. From Free Whenever, a track called Automobile, released on Rockasaurus Records. I don't know why, but I wouldn't expect to hear something really fashionable on Rockasaurus Records, but there it is. The song's called Automobile, came out in 2023. From Osvaldo, a song called Super Gloom. Not gloomy at all, but that is the name of the song. From Kontex, Lyrebird Kingdom. You know I'm a sucker for a sample, and there's a good one in that song for sure. Karmawin with a track called Raw, and Flat Pocket. No. Flat Pocket was the last set. Sorry. Karma Win is what started us off. With a song called Raw. All right. Goodness. My name's Dano. The show's called The Daybreak Syndicate. Boy, I hope you're having a good morning so far. I'm doing pretty good myself. It's quite nice outside right now. It's going to get hot today. It's quite nice right now. Take a short break here. Talk to you in a minute.
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0: All right. I did need to give an update on the weather. It's currently about 57 degrees outside and clear. High today of 91. That's right. We're moving into the heat. But that's not the worst of it. Tomorrow, 97 degrees. Then it's going to cool a little bit on Wednesday, they think. 88 degrees, and then get hot again Thursday, 92, and on Friday, Juneteenth, 98 degrees. I don't think I'm ready for that. I hope you're ready for that. I'm not ready for that, but I'm going to do my best. Do my best to stay cool and, maybe go swimming or something. I'm never ready for it when it happens. But I hope you are, again, doing well and ready for some more tunes. We're going to start with we're going to start slow. Here's a song called We Go Right Slow by Buzu Baju, teamed up with Modalist. Came out in 2023. It's a great track. I think you'll enjoy it.

0: yes, that is Jesse James with a single Captain. It came out in 2018. I love that song. Before Jesse James, we heard from Funky DL with the song Thank You All the Same. That's the instrumental version, of course. MFSD with a song called Sea Sand. You'll see there's somewhat of a theme running through today's episode. Not intentionally, but it keeps coming up. And there's another example, sort of a beachy, sandy vibe that flows through the show. So that's one example. There's several others. A song called Waves from Normal that we played earlier. And I think one or two more coming up. They just keep coming up. So if you're going to the beach, this set list is for you. Before MFSD, we heard from Lemongrass with Sur l'Amour. Buzu Bajou and Modalist teamed up together to bring us We Go Right Slow. My name's Dano. The show's called The Daybreak Syndicate. Thank you so much for tuning in. Thank you for being there. It's awesome to be able to connect with you through this medium. Here is a quick message, and when we come back, we'll hear a song called Tokyo Cinema from SME again.
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Yes, it is a Franco-Mexican track, Los Eclipses. She's from France, he's from Mexico, and they make beautiful music. That song is La Cumbia de los Corazones Rotos. Came out in 2024, and it is darn good. Before Los Eclipses, we heard from Tree 60, a song called No Rules for the Queen. Flying Mojito Brothers with Lost to the Desert, featuring Hero Fisher. Ash Walker! Yes, new track from Ash Walker, Yamaha YC45D. Yep, that's what it is. Sim Nagai with a song called Where the Sun Shines Bright Each Day. Yates with a track called Bubble. Coral, with a song called Blue Knot. And Smee again started us off with a track called Tokyo Cinema.

this year. All right. That's it. That's all I have to say about that. I hope you get outside and get to enjoy it. In honor of summer, here's a song from Summer Salt. This is Revan by CJ7.

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1: Myra with the song Pom Pom, Normalities with Pink Skyscraper, Rady with Check Out My Melody, and Somersault with Revan, My CJ7. My name's Dano. Thank you so much for joining me this morning. I hope you have a truly fantastic, amazing day. We don't have time for this next song, but I'm going to play part of it anyway. This is Babe Rainbow with Johnny Says Stay Cool, and I say stay good.

0: Northern Ireland, this is Democracy Now!
1: For now, the text of the Memorandum of Understanding has been finalized. The formal signing by the principal parties is scheduled to take place on Friday, with Switzerland being considered as the venue.
0: Iran and the United States have reached a preliminary deal to end the war. The U.S. has agreed to end the blockade of Iranian ports, and Iran has pledged to reopen the Strait of Hormuz. But many questions remain. The deal establishes a 60-day ceasefire window to continue negotiations. We'll speak with Jeremy Scahill of Dropsite News. Then here in Belfast, Northern Ireland, an estimated 20,000 people rallied to condemn racism following days of anti-immigrant violence.
2: So everybody here today is united in support of our migrant and new arrivals. We're here showing solidarity. This is what this city is about. And I say to those racists, you're not welcome. This isn't your city. This belongs to everybody.
0: I'll be joined by two guests here in Belfast, Amnesty International's Northern Ireland director and a leading immigration lawyer. And finally, the Justice Department has approved the $111 billion merger of Paramount and Warner Brothers Discovery.
3: This would put way too much media power in the hands of one giant company that has shown it is very willing to manipulate and censor the news if it makes Donald Trump happy.
0: We'll talk to Craig Aaron of Free Press. All that and more coming up. Welcome to Democracy Now!, democracynow.org, The War and Peace Report. I'm Amy Goodman. Officials in Tehran say they've reached a memorandum of understanding with the United States to end fighting on all fronts in a preliminary peace deal to be signed next Friday. Iran's deputy foreign minister said on Iranian television that the agreement includes a ceasefire in Lebanon, where Israeli forces occupy about a fifth of Lebanese territory and continue to launch airstrikes. The deal extends the ceasefire by 60 days, creating a window for negotiations on other issues, including the future of Iran's nuclear program and the lifting of U.S. sanctions. On Sunday, President Trump wrote on his Truth Social platform, quote, I hereby fully authorize the toll-free opening of the Strait of Hormuz and simultaneously herewith authorize the immediate removal of the United States naval blockade, unquote. Trump went on to write, quote, ships of the world, start your engines, let the oil flow, unquote. After headlines, we'll get the latest on negotiations to end the U.S.-Israeli war on Iran. We'll speak with Jeremy Scahill of Dropsite News. In Lebanon, Israeli strikes on Beirut's southern suburbs killed at least three people and wounded 15 others Sunday. Witnesses said two missiles slammed into an apartment building, causing severe damage to nearby homes and businesses in what Israel's military claim was a precise strike on a Hezbollah command center.
4: We stayed here and didn't flee throughout the whole year. We are not afraid. We will not leave our home no matter what happens. But today we didn't expect this targeting to happen. The children have been terrified, naturally. We will never leave, and whatever happens, happens.
0: Israeli Prime Minister Benjamin Netanyahu said the bombings came in response to Hezbollah attacks on northern Israel. That drew a rare public rebuke from President Trump, who wrote on social media the attack, quote, should not have happened, particularly on a special day when we're so close to a peace deal with Iran, unquote. Meanwhile, Israel's defense minister, Israel Katz, has promised his forces will remain deployed in southern Lebanon, parts of Syria and much of the Gaza Strip indefinitely. In Gaza, Israel continues to carry out deadly attacks on Palestinians despite the U.S. brokered so-called ceasefire signed by Israel in October. Earlier today, a Palestinian woman was killed in an Israeli strike in the central Gaza Strip that followed the killings of at least 6 Palestinians Sunday and 3 on Saturday. The Palestinian Health Ministry reports the confirmed total death toll in Gaza since October 7, 2023, has surpassed 73,000 people. Nearly 175,000 injuries have been reported. In Britain, 4 Palestine Action activists have been sentenced as terrorists over their involvement in a 2024 protest and raid on a factory operated by one of Israel's largest arms manufacturers, Elbit. This is the first time in Britain a judge has issued terrorism sentencing enhancements on people who were not actually convicted of terrorism. In May, the 4 activists were found guilty of smashing up Elbit military equipment. Their prison sentences range from 4 to over 7 years. They must also legally register to a law enforcement terrorist surveillance system for 15 years following their release from prison. Palestine Action co-founder Huda Amiri told Navarra Media in response, quote, "This is the first case and therefore the test case for trying to convict activists as terrorists using a manipulated court process," unquote. In Ukraine, 5 people were killed in the city of Kharkiv after Russia launched an apparent double-tap strike on medical workers who rushed to put out the flames from an earlier attack. Separate Russian strikes in Zaporizhia and Sumy left 2 dead and several others wounded. Among those killed was a 73-year-old woman whose car was struck by a Russian drone. Russia also launched its largest strikes on Kyiv in weeks, killing 4 people, wounding more than 20 others. The attack seriously damaged the historic Kyiv-Pechersk Lavra Monastery, a nearly 1,000-year-old symbol of Ukrainian cultural identity and a UNESCO World Heritage Site. Meanwhile, Ukraine launched large-scale drone attacks targeting Russian industrial sites. The governor of Russia's Tula region says a Ukrainian drone attack killed 3 civilians while leaving 3 others injured, including a 1-year-old child. On Sunday, Ukrainian President Volodymyr Zelensky said he'd spoken to President Trump about efforts to end the conflict ahead of this week's G7 summit. In Afghanistan, at least 2 people were reported killed after Taliban police officers opened fire on crowds that had gathered to protest the detention of over 2 dozen women accused of violating a strict dress code in the western city of Herat, according to the UN. Protests are extremely rare in Afghanistan since the Taliban took back control in 2021 following the U.S. and NATO occupation, imposing draconian measures, including a ban on women and girls accessing education and employment. In related news, dozens of U.S. Congress members, including at least 3 Republicans, are urging the Trump administration to halt its plan to deport hundreds of Afghan refugees who assisted U.S. forces during the invasion of Afghanistan to the Democratic Republic of Congo, or a third country they have no ties to. More than 1,000 Afghan refugees, many of whom served as U.S. interpreters, have been stranded in Qatar for over a year since Trump officials halted their resettlement to the U.S. after they were evacuated from Afghanistan. The group includes over 400 children and family of U.S. service members. The Trump administration announced Friday a U.S. strike inside Venezuela had killed the alleged leader of the Tren de Aragua gang. The attack was done in coordination with Venezuela's interim government, which came to power after the U.S. abduction of Venezuelan President Nicolas Maduro and his wife. President Trump said on social media, U.S. forces, quote, delivered a swift and lethal kinetic strike to successfully execute, unquote, the accused leader, known as Nino Guerrero. Trump's Justice Department last year charged Guerrero with multiple federal crimes, including facilitating acts of terrorism. This comes as the Trump administration continues to attack boats off the Caribbean and Eastern Pacific, claiming without evidence the vessels are linked to drug trafficking. Over 200 people have been killed as the strikes are widely condemned as illegal. Brian Finucane of the International Crisis Group said Guerrero's reported execution came as part of, quote, more lawless, performative killing by the Trump administration. Finucane added, quote, outside of armed conflict, premeditated killing is referred to as murder, he said. The Trump administration's blocked the delivery of about 250,000 barrels of gasoline and diesel to Cuba. This follows an agreement between Cuban officials and a Florida-based company to supply the fuel to Cuba's private sector and humanitarian and religious organizations. Vanguard Energy had signed a contract to lease facilities owned by the Cuban government to store the fuel. But the Trump administration intervened, saying the company had not received proper approval. The shipment was seen as a temporary lifeline for Cuba as the U.S. enforces a near-total blockade on fuel that's compounded to already catastrophic humanitarian and energy crises after decades of U.S. sanctions on Cuba. In Albania, thousands of people took to the streets of the capital, Tirana, over the weekend as anti-government protests opposing the development of a massive resort linked to President Trump's son-in-law, Jared Kushner, entered a third week. The multi-billion-dollar project would turn an abandoned Soviet weapons base known as Sazan into a luxury island resort. Protesters Sunday chanted, revolution.
5: We're suffering about the corruption, and of course, this is just the first moment. The youth in here is just racing against this this politics. It's not just the current government in general. So Albania never left communism. Now, this is the chance, and that's why we're here.
0: On Saturday, about 200 protesters tore down metal and razor wire fences surrounding the luxury development site on the Adriatic coast. Meanwhile, calls are growing for the resignation of the Albanian Prime Minister, Edi Rama. President Trump celebrated his 80th birthday Sunday by hosting an Ultimate Fighting Championship event on the White House lawn. Thousands of fans gathered around a massive 600-ton metal structure known as the Claw to watch a series of seven mixed martial arts fights, all of which ended in a knockout while Trump and his family looked on. Also attending were Trump's secretaries of state, commerce, defense, treasury, and homeland security, along with FBI Director Cash Patel and other top officials. UFC champion Sean Strickland was removed from the event by the Secret Service. The 26-year-old fighter said on social media he was not invited to fight or even to attend because he, quote, made fun of Israel and Epstein, unquote. President Trump is a close friend of UFC chief executive Dana White, and Trump owns stock in the UFC's parent company. The UFC said some of the fighters at the event would be paid in cryptocurrency stablecoins issued by the Trump family business World Liberty Financial. Sunday's event was screened exclusively on Paramount Plus, which is run by Trump ally David Ellison. Meanwhile, the Trump administration's approved Paramount's $111 billion bid to acquire Warner Brothers. On Friday, the Justice Department's antitrust division said it had seen no evidence that the media mega merger would harm consumers, writing instead that the deal would, quote, increase competition across the media and entertainment ecosystem, unquote. If completed, the merger would consolidate two major movie studios, two top streaming services and news outlets, CNN and NBC News, as well as HBO, all under the control of billionaire David Ellison, a vocal supporter of President Trump. And in Washington, D.C., an exterior wall of the John F. Kennedy Center for the Performing Arts remains covered by tarps after a federal judge ordered Donald Trump's name be removed from the building. The judge had given work crews until Saturday at noon to remove metal letters marking Trump's name from the facade of the towering marble building after ruling that the president's rebranding of the center to include his own name constituted an illegal act. And a correction, Paramount owns CBS, not NBC. We'll talk more about the merger later in the broadcast with Free Press's Craig Aaron. And those are some of the headlines. This is Democracy Now!, democracynow.org, the War and Peace Report. I'm Amy Goodman, today reporting from Belfast, Northern Ireland. Iran and the United States have reached a preliminary deal to end the war. On Sunday, President Trump posted a message online that read, quote, "The deal with the Islamic Republic of Iran is now complete. Congratulations to all. I hereby fully authorize the toll-free opening of the Strait of Hormuz and simultaneously herewith authorize the immediate removal of the United States naval blockade," unquote. Trump went on to write, "Ships of the world, start your engines, let the oil flow," unquote. The deal extends the ceasefire by 60 days, creating a window for negotiations on other issues, including the future of Iran's nuclear program and the lifting of U.S. sanctions. But major questions remain. Israel's not a party to the tentative deal, and earlier today said it would continue occupying areas of southern Lebanon. Iran's deputy foreign minister appeared on Iranian television and said the peace deal includes a cessation of hostilities on all fronts, including in Lebanon.
6: Two immediate developments were supposed to take place and will take place starting last night or in the early hours of today. First, the immediate and permanent end of the war and military operations on various fronts, including in Lebanon. As you saw, the statement announced by the Prime Minister of Pakistan explicitly referred to the immediate and permanent end of the war on all fronts, including Lebanon. The second development was the lifting and ending of the naval blockade that the United States has imposed on the Islamic Republic of Iran, which was also announced by the U.S. president in his statement.
0: To talk more about the preliminary U.S.-Iran deal and the war, we're joined by Jeremy Scahill, co-founder of DropSite News. Hi, Jeremy. Can you start off by talking about what actually is an MOU, a memo of understanding? What do you understand this memo that hasn't been made public says?
7: Well, I think the first thing that we need to recognize is that this hasn't been signed yet. It hasn't been formally agreed to. That presumably could happen on Friday, but there are a number of wild cards, not the least of which is the posture that Netanyahu and the Israelis are taking on Lebanon. But just to give you a bit of background of what went down over the past 24 hours, Israel once again bombed Beirut. They hit the southern suburb of Dahia, and the Iranians had made clear that this was a red line for them, that if the Israelis continued attacking Beirut, that Iran would respond in kind. And in fact, I was speaking to an Iranian official soon after that happened, and they told me that it was going to be within a matter of hours that Iran was going to launch missile attacks against what they called occupied Palestine, meaning the areas where Israeli troops have been positioned in the northern or along the southern border, and in fact, deep inside Lebanon, where the Israeli troops have gone north of the Litani River. And then you had this sequence of events where Donald Trump unilaterally announces that an agreement is going to be happening. The prime minister of Pakistan then posts it on Twitter. And from the Iranian position, they said that this was a unilateral announcement. But nonetheless, they use that, they say, as an opportunity then to win some last minute concessions. A few days ago, I had been told by the Iranians that there were two primary sticking points still unresolved, and they wouldn't expand on what those were. But quite clearly, one of them involved this scorched earth bombing and occupation of Lebanon. And so what Iranians are saying is that as a result of the Israelis bombing Dahia in Beirut and the Iranians agreeing not to launch retaliatory strikes, that Trump agreed to add that the Israeli troops had to withdraw from southern Lebanon. Now, we haven't seen the text of this agreement. If that's the case, then the Iranians could say that this was indeed a diplomatic victory, because earlier drafts of this had just envisioned a quote-unquote ceasefire or a cessation of hostilities in Lebanon. So we don't exactly know all of the terms, but I think in the broader picture, we have to understand this represents, at least in the short term, and in terms of this war that Trump and Netanyahu initiated on February 28th, this is a dramatic set of capitulations by Donald Trump. The main sort of victory of this is he's reopened the Strait of Hormuz. The Strait of Hormuz was opened prior to the February 28th war. That's not a victory. Trump is saying, oh, the Iranians are going to put in writing that they're not going to develop or in any way seek to acquire or purchase a nuclear weapon. Well, if you go back and you read the preamble to the 2015 JCPOA, Iran says precisely that. And in fact, that's been Iran's position for a very long time. The Iranians are saying that they have entirely deferred any negotiations on the nuclear issue, on the issue of their stockpile of highly enriched uranium, that those that answers about those questions are only going to come with comprehensive sanctions relief and a massive, they're asking for a $300 billion reconstruction fund, that the nuclear issue is not going to be under discussion or under any agreement until there is comprehensive sanctions relief on the table. The Iranians are also saying that the Americans agreed to something that Donald Trump has been screaming up and down that he would not agree to, and that is the unfreezing or repatriation of billions of dollars of Iranian funds. Now, we may see some trickery here where Donald Trump perhaps was working in concert with Gulf countries to try to surreptitiously slide some of Iran's frozen assets back to Iran at the front end of this deal so that Trump can say no money is exchanging hands. But my understanding is that the Iranians are saying that in this memorandum of understanding or in the broader agreement with the Americans, that there is going to be a formal process of repatriating frozen Iranian funds that's going to be linked to a 60-day negotiation period. Now, there are risks for Iran, and there has been a ferocious internal debate within Iranian society that actually spilled out into the public, where you had small groups of people protesting against the foreign minister, Abbas Araghchi, the speaker of the parliament, Mohammad Ghalibaf, who's the lead negotiator for Iran, and urging them not to accept this deal. And the position that they're taking is essentially that Iran has never had greater strategic leverage over the United States, that for roughly 100 days, it has fought off an attack by not one, but two nuclear powers and forced the most powerful man in the world, Donald Trump, to desperately seek an off-ramp in which he was forced to accept terms from Iran that basically returned the situation to the status quo ante before Netanyahu and Trump launched this war.
0: Jeremy, can you talk about the role of Qatar and Pakistan?
7: You know, the Pakistanis were brought into this because the Trump administration, particularly Steve Witkoff, the special envoy, completely contaminated the relationship with the longstanding negotiator on nuclear issues between the U.S. and Iran, and that is the Sultanate of Oman. The United States used the foreign minister of Oman unwittingly to provide cover for this surprise launch of the February 28th war. He had traveled to Washington, D.C. a couple of days before the launch of the war, met with Vice President J.D. Vance, and then came out and said, a deal is basically on the horizon. And then less than 48 hours later, the United States and Israel launched this massive war against Iran. And so once the Omanis were sort of pushed out of the picture, Trump chose Pakistan. He views the Pakistani government as a malleable force that wants to curry favor with him. Yes, Iran has a longstanding friendly relationship with Pakistan. But behind the scenes, the Iranians started to conclude that Pakistan was just not able to close the deal with Trump. And there was a pattern where the Pakistanis would come back to the Iranians, tell them that the Americans had agreed to something. The Iranians would proceed on the basis of that understanding. And then Trump would turn around and announce that the opposite was going to be happening. And so Qatar was brought in part because of its deep role in negotiating the Gaza agreement last October, and because of a perception on the part of the Iranians that the Qataris held more sway with Trump. And in fact, just to give you one example, a couple of weeks ago, when Pakistan had made some announcements about progress in the U.S. position during the negotiations, a couple of hours later, the Qataris told the Iranians it's just not true. That Donald Trump is actually not going to be taking that position. So we've seen this pattern play out over and over again. And I should say, Amy, that international mediators have begun talking about the erratic nature of Donald Trump. And the Iranians actually took this a step further. A few weeks ago, I was told by an Iranian official involved with the negotiations that Iran began enlisting the services of what they called senior psychologists in Iran to begin diagnosing Donald Trump, and they determined that he is operating from a position of mental illness and mental deficiency. And so a senior Iranian psychologist began working with the negotiating team to try to cater the messages that the Iranians were sending via mediators back to Donald Trump to try to take into account what they saw as his specific mental illness and mental deficiencies. And they weren't saying this in an ad hominem way. They were saying it as a matter of fact. And then almost quite clinically, they said, and we began to see this process yielding results as we worked with psychologists to send these communications to Donald Trump. And they credit that in part with getting to this point where Trump finally accepted some version of his manufactured and almost entirely false victory narrative.
0: Let me ask you, the G7 is happening in the French Alps in France. Interestingly, National Security Minister Itamar Ben-Gvir, who said Trump's agreement does not bind us. Israel is not subordinate to the United States. We are an independent and sovereign country. Smotrich called it bad for Israel and for the entire free world, period. Ben-Gvir has been banned from entering France, citing his unspeakable behavior of taunting Gaza flotilla activists who were detained by Israeli forces. And Smotrich is the second Israeli minister barred from France after Itamar Ben-Gvir.
7: Yeah, and you know, this isn't just these people that I think universally are viewed as extremists. This is the mainstream policy of Israel right now that was expressed as recently as this morning by the Minister of Defense in Israel, where they're saying that the United States has the file of Iran and has, you know, authority to make its own agreements there. But Israel is going to stake out its own position on Lebanon. And really, I think this is going to become the center of whether any actual agreement takes place. What the Iranians have done here, and I think this is important for people to understand, is they've made these terms that the United States is agreeing to at the front end of this deal, the implementation of those terms contingent upon any discussion regarding the nuclear issue or highly enriched uranium. So if the Israelis, while this week is going on, as we move toward a potential signing of a memorandum of understanding, if the Israelis continue to attack Lebanon, even after the president of the United States has assured mediators that the U.S. will be the guarantor of this cessation of hostilities, then the Iranians can say, rightfully and according to the agreement, we're not going to proceed on these other issues. Netanyahu very clearly wants to continue his war against Lebanon. And, you know, a prominent Iranian analyst, Amy, told me recently that the strategy of the United States and Israel in engaging in these negotiations with the president of Lebanon is to try to decouple or split Iran and Hezbollah, and to try to enlist the Lebanese government as a kind of domestic anti-Hezbollah force working in an axis alliance with the United States and Israel. The Iranians view the next phase of this as seeking to decouple the United States and Israel from this central front of Lebanon. And so I think one of the major questions that we're going to see resolved in the coming days is what Iran's position is, and if it is indeed a red line, as they've said, that the Israelis must withdraw from Lebanon and entirely cease their attacks and their state of siege. Many analysts in Lebanon over the months have been concerned that potentially Iran would have to use its leverage to deal with its own economic situation and some of its priorities. In recent days, the Iranians have stunned much of the world in how ferociously they've responded and retaliated against Israel for its attacks and particularly its bombings on Beirut. So what's different in a way from the JCPOA framework, and we're far from having something extensive like that, but in the approach of the Iranians, they are trying to embed within this documentable conditions that if the United States doesn't follow through on them, the Iranians have the ability to try to resume. But there's a question on whether or not Iran is, as some of the critics internally are saying, giving up too much strategic leverage. Could they then reimpose a kind of asymmetric state of closure on the Strait of Hormuz after the world economy gets back into motion, et cetera? Yes, they could, but the narrative would be different. And the last thing I would say is whether the bombs stop falling or not, Israel in the coming days, weeks, and months is going to intensify its internal covert operation campaign inside of Iran to try to foment and encourage even more unrest and violence to try to further destabilize the Iranian state.
0: Jeremy Scahill, I want to thank you for being with us, co-founder of Dropsite News. Coming up here in Belfast, Northern Ireland, an estimated 20,000 people rallied to condemn racism following days of anti-immigrant violence. Stay with us.

0: song by IU Peter. This is Democracy Now!, democracynow.org, the War and Peace Report. I'm Amy Goodman. We're broadcasting from Northern Visions TV, community television here in Belfast. We're here in Belfast for the Docs Ireland Film Festival. The film about Democracy Now!, Steal the Story, Please!, will be premiering first at the film festival on Tuesday night at Queen's Cinema. We look forward to seeing folks there. I'll be there with the director, Tia Lesson. Here in Belfast, Northern Ireland, tens of thousands of people gathered Saturday outside Belfast City Hall for a rally organized by United Against Racism. The solidarity protest, which was supported by local trade unions, followed several days of violence in Northern Ireland in which masked rioters set fire to houses and cars, targeting immigrants and ethnic minorities. In one incident, four masked men reportedly chased a nurse into the Ulster Hospital. In another, two Ugandan health workers were barricaded in their home for 4 hours as neighboring properties burned and rioters threw stones at their windows. Emergency services told them it was too dangerous to try and leave. Their pastor eventually managed to negotiate their exit. This is Belfast resident Greg Sachno, who attended the Together Against Hate demonstration.
1: It's wrong, it's racism, and it's not what this city is. So everybody here today is united in support of our migrant and new arrivals. We're here showing solidarity. This is what this city is about. And I say to those racists, you're not welcome. This isn't your city. This belongs to everybody.
0: The disorder began a week ago after an asylum seeker from Sudan was charged with attempted murder and a stabbing attack. As video of the attack circulated online, calls for protest against immigration followed. The family of the victim, Stephen Ogilvie, who lost his eye in the attack, urged against violence. They wrote in a statement, quote, "We are aware of the tensions and talk of the protests following this incident. We want to make it absolutely clear that overnight unrest is not welcome. We do not want this terrible tragedy to be used to divide people or fuel hostility," they wrote. Less than 24 hours after the attack, hundreds of people joined protests, some becoming violent. Police in Belfast deployed water cannons to quell the anti-immigrant rioters. At least 23 people were arrested, 12 police officers injured. Hilary Benn, the UK Northern Ireland secretary, condemned the violence as racist thuggery, speaking on Sky News.
2: Well, if you are targeting people on the basis of their colour of their skin, how else can you describe them? That is racist thuggery. There's no question about it at all, because we are a society where, as Martin Luther King famously said, we should judge people by the content of their character and not by the colour of their skin. And these are people who have come to Northern Ireland, settled. Someone was forced out of their home. They've been living here for 20 years. And they're working in the health service. They're working in industry. They are colleagues and friends of people who were born and brought up in Northern Ireland. And there is no place for this whatsoever.
0: Hilary Benn is Northern Ireland's Secretary of State. He's an MP, a member of the British Parliament. He's also the son of the late MP for over 50 years, Tony Benn, the famous anti-war Labour MP. When the anti-immigrant violence broke out, Belfast resident Ruchira Rangaprasad put out a call on social media offering to provide food to people too scared to leave their homes and also requested volunteers help make the deliveries.
3: I think I'm personally scared to step out of my house. I don't want to be out. I don't want to, because especially like there was like a hit list being passed around with like addresses and all of that. So I, and a lot of those hit list roads are very close to me. And there are so many, like literally basically every single area in Belfast is somehow on that hit list. So like people are scared to step out of their home, and food is like a basic need. And especially like a nutritious home cooked food is so, so important, especially during this time. So that's why I thought, okay, let me like cook and help feed people. I've been in Northern Ireland about 3 years now. Actually, if anything, I feel like from this experience from yesterday and today, I have a lot more respect for Northern Ireland, and I love Northern Ireland and Belfast a lot more, because in one day 30 plus people showed up, all strangers, just being like, I will help. And there's literally war out there. There's petrol bombs being thrown out there, and they don't care, and they're like, we will help and we will give this food, and you know, we got you. And that spirit I have never seen in any other city. So I actually love Belfast.
0: For more, I'm joined in studio here in Belfast, Northern Ireland, by two guests. Sinead Marmion is an immigration lawyer based in Belfast. Patrick Corrigan is a Northern Ireland director of Amnesty International UK. We welcome you both to Democracy Now! It's great to be with you in studio here at Northern Vision. Patrick, let's begin with you. You both were at the mass protest this weekend. That protest for immigration and against what Hillary Benn called the racist thuggery. You were speaking, Patrick, to a lot of the community activists on the ground right here in front of Belfast City Hall. It was really interesting because I flew in from Sheffield, the film festival there. As we left, there was an anti-immigrant protest of, what, 60 or 70 people, but a lot of people responding. And as I flew in, tens of thousands of people saying, no, this is a different Belfast.
4: That's right. It was such an important, I think, ray of light after a very grim week for Belfast, and being able to stand with my neighbours, fellow citizens of Belfast, in their thousands, to send a message to those racist thugs that they do not represent the true spirit of Belfast. And the vast majority of people in Belfast, as across Northern Ireland, are anti-racist and very welcoming to the people who've come here to make their lives from around the world, who work in our health and care sectors and many other walks of life. And we wanted to send, most importantly, I think, a message to them to say, you are welcome. This is your city. This is your home just as much as it is ours. But also to call out the politicians and the state authorities who had left people vulnerable and under attack during the days before.
0: Talk about who were the people, masked young men particularly, who were burning houses and cars. Talk about how this started.
4: You know, this is the third consecutive summer of racist organised mob violence we have seen in Belfast and beyond in Northern Ireland. So it didn't happen in a vacuum, and increasingly it is coordinated both online and offline. There is an overlap within loyalist paramilitary circles. A lot of the violence happened in areas of, in Belfast, that they effectively control, and that nobody would be able to take over the streets and commit that sort of level of violence without their say so. Some of the people who are out on the streets masked and mobbed up were teenagers, and I think they've been exploited, manipulated. Others were grown men, some of whom have a long history of violence in this city. And I think on top of that, then we have a wider ecosystem of online anti-immigration and pro-racism being promoted and being used, those online spaces being used to organise people as well as actively promote misinformation. And I think that terrible incident that happened at the start of the week was immediately seized on and exploited by people in order to engender hate and ultimately to result in violence, which we had sadly been predicting was coming. We had been warning the authorities, and sadly when it happened, they were found wanting, and too often it was left to community activists, many of whom I was speaking to on Saturday at the anti-racism rally, who had gone in to people's homes who were under attack, people's homes who were being firebombed, and rescuing them out the back door, putting them into their own cars, bringing them to emergency accommodation, which had been organised on positive community WhatsApp groups overnight. And it's those people who I think are the real heroes of the moment, of these last few days, as well as the tens of thousands who took to the streets of Belfast to say, this is the real Belfast.
0: Can you talk about Elon Musk? What does he have to do with these protests?
4: Well, as was he, alongside some of these other online space, the social media owners have been allowing their platforms to be used not only to promote misinformation, disinformation, but also to be used as an organising space for the racists. The call went out on social media for people to come out ready to fight, ready to get arrested, to wear all in black, to put on masks, to turn off their mobile phone cameras, warnings for people to turn off their doorbell cams so that police wouldn't be able to identify people through video afterwards. So not only did Elon Musk, however, allow his social media platform to be used in that way, he joined in and he was resharing far-right content as well. We have our own fair share of homegrown racists in this place. The last thing that we needed was people like Elon Musk and others joining the pro-protest parties.
0: Sinead Marmion, you certainly saw this happening. You're an immigration lawyer. You're dealing with a lot of immigrants right now who are terrified. Many are recruited to come here to Belfast by, for example, Unison, the massive, union, 50,000 union members are here to be healthcare workers, to work in hospitals, home care. And yet you have Elon Musk amplifying. Talk about whose voices he was amplifying.
5: Absolutely. You're right to say that our health service relies on foreign labour that is actively sought. And Elon Musk has been portraying that, you know, he's targeted our Lord Mayor, for example, who's just been in office a week, and saying that she's a betrayer of our people.
0: She's 30 years old.
5: She
0: right?
5: is, yeah. And
0: what did he say?
5: He said she was a betrayer of our people, of her people. So an extremely evocative statement and provocative, and it has undoubtedly led to

0: Belfast, their home.
1: Can you talk about some calls that you have gotten?
0: Yes, I received a call over the weekend from a client of mine from Syria who has a young daughter, and her daughter was sending me messages saying that her mum was too sad to come to the phone. She and her mum had slept in the kitchen of the house at the back of the property because they were too afraid to be seen. They have been left again without any help from the authorities, and we're looking to try and assist somehow with her and her child. I have another client who was burned out of her house, and she is a young child as well, she's now staying in emergency accommodation. So it has been affecting people that have called Belfast their home for numbers of years, who are legally and lawfully here, and have now been targeted in essentially what is racial profiling.
1: The Belfast Islamic Center halted evening prayers last week due to the racist violence. This is Kashif Alram, who's a member of the center's executive committee.
2: It's heartbreaking. It really is. At the same time, you know, Belfast is full of a lot of decent people. We've had a lot of support from the local community, and the people who are spreading the hate at the moment, they're a minority. They're very few, but definitely it's sent shocks throughout the whole community. A lot of ethnic minority people at the moment are living in fear. We're getting a lot of calls at the moment. The levels of distress are very, very high. I've lived in Northern Ireland, born and bred here, 44 years. This is the worst I've seen it. Does it change my kind of perception, or does it make me fearful of living here? Definitely not. I see hope. I see hope, and hope is not something we just sit and kind of pray or think about. It's created by action. And we're seeing that. We're seeing a lot of local support. We're seeing people come together. Communities are sick and tired of this sort of intimidation, which has been happening in Belfast over the years.
1: That's Kashif Akram of the Belfast Islamic Centre. Patrick, you know him well.
3: Yes, and unfortunately the Islamic Centre has been the target of repeated attacks over recent years, including last year, an attempted firebomb attack into the building itself. The Muslim community in Belfast and across Northern Ireland has been under very serious threat. There has been a particular anti-Muslim, anti-Islam dimension to these racist attacks. We have seen murals and banners and placards going up across Belfast and elsewhere, not just in the last week, but over the last several years, that are specifically targeting Muslims for this sort of race hate. So they are particularly vulnerable at the moment, and I suppose our heart goes out to them, but they have also been on the receiving end of huge public community support. And again, to reiterate the message of the anti-racism protest, that's the real spirit of Belfast, and that's the views of most people who live here, not the vociferous and sometimes violent minority that we saw on our streets last week as well.
1: And Sinead Marmion, if you could talk about the Sudanese women who are gathering to do mutual aid.
0: Yes, it's been fantastic. There's an organisation called the Anaka Collective in
1: Anaka.
0: Belfast. Yes, and it's run by women. It's a women's collective, and indeed two Sudanese women as well. So they have organised pretty much immediate support across other community organisations, across certain political parties as well have assisted. I say certain, not all. We've seen a complete rehoming, I think, of 200 people in the past week, food deliveries, people getting lifts to appointments, and it's an unbelievable community effort, which is the real spirit of Belfast. But it does come against the backdrop from our government of hostile environment policies that have been created over the past number of years, that demonises immigration. It focuses on negative immigration. It hasn't put any positive policies in place for integration. We have no racial equality strategy here in Northern Ireland. We've no anti-poverty strategy. None of that has been moved to assist people who are coming to Belfast to call it their home. And it's against the backdrop of where we have political parties that are stoking the flames and encouraging what they call a legitimate concern on immigration in circumstances where

0: that is not well founded, and the conversation resultingly is always toxic.
1: Patrick, as we begin to wrap up, can you put this in a global context, what we're seeing here in Belfast, which is not, of course, isolated? And by the way, the pro-immigration protests that took place here this weekend took place in Derry, took place really in so many places in solidarity with immigrants. But what about this right-wing push that really features anti-immigrant racism?
2: So we know we're not alone in Northern Ireland in facing these problems of racists and sometimes violent racists, with a backdrop of anti-immigration, anti-migrant political rhetoric, sometimes coming from leaders of countries. We've seen that across Europe. We've seen it, obviously, in the US. Sometimes people are coming to build their lives here because they're fleeing some of the wars that you talked about at the top of the programme. Otherwise, they're coming for economic reasons to build new lives, just as Irish people have done to the US and elsewhere for many, many generations. But I think what we have seen globally is a sort of a far-right stoking of people's fears, exploiting people's fears around societies that are changing, shifting a little bit. And I think what we need is real political leadership. The words of condemnation we got from Hilary Benn, from Keir Starmer this week, they're welcome, but they're not really very useful to people who are being burned out of their homes and who are worried about what the rest of this summer holds. And I think that we need political leaders to step up to the mark rather than joining in the inflammatory rhetoric that ultimately leads to inflammable materials being put into people's homes, followed by flames. And I think that, you know, the Keir Starmers, the Hilary Benns and our own political leaders have a lot to answer for in terms of the lack of leadership they have given. Condemnation statements are easy after the event. A bit of sympathy for people, easy after the event. What did you do before? How did you heed the warnings from the summer of violence we had last year, the summer of violence we had the year before? I'm afraid the answer is nothing. And into that vacuum has stepped community activists trying to do the right thing to rescue their neighbours. But we need political leadership now. We need it in this country, but we need it globally. Mm.
1: Patrick Corrigan, Northern Ireland Director of Amnesty International UK, and Sinead Marmion, immigration lawyer based here in Belfast. Coming up, the Justice Department approves the $111 billion merger of Paramount and Warner Brothers Discovery. We'll speak to Craig Aaron of Free Press. Stay with us.

0: Daughters Home for Incurables by the Corner Laughers. This is Democracy Now!, democracynow.org, the War and Peace Report. I'm Amy Goodman, today broadcasting from Northern Visions TV in Belfast, Northern Ireland. The Trump administration's approved Paramount's $111 billion bid to acquire Warner Brothers Discovery. On Friday, the Justice Department's antitrust division said it saw no evidence that the media mega merger would harm consumers, writing instead the deal would, quote, increase competition across the media and entertainment ecosystem, unquote. If completed, the merger would consolidate two major movie studios, two top streaming services and news outlets, CNN and CBS News, as well as HBO, all under the control of the Ellison family. Paramount's biggest shareholder is the billionaire Larry Ellison, a close ally of Trump. Paramount's CEO is Ellison's son, David Ellison. Last year, his company, Skydance, took control of Paramount, including CBS. Shortly after the Paramount-Skydance merger was approved, Ellison installed the right-wing journalist Barry Weiss as editor-in-chief of CBS News. And we all know what happened next. The gutting of CBS's premier news investigative hour, 60 Minutes, where the latest casualty was Scott Pelley, who was just recently fired. To talk all about all of this and more, we're joined by Craig Aaron, co-CEO of Free Press and Free Press Action. Craig, talk about the significance of Trump's Department of Justice approving the merger of Paramount and Warner Brothers Discovery.
1: Thanks for having me, Amy. What we saw happen on Friday was the Justice Department say they could find no reason to block this merger, and that's because they didn't look for one. This has been one of the most shallow and corrupt merger review processes we've ever seen. And it has been marked by Paramount, the leadership of Paramount, David Ellison, his father, Larry Ellison, wooing and capitulating to the Trump administration at every turn, having them for fancy dinners, promising to make sweeping changes to newsrooms like CNN if they can get this deal to go through. And the great risk here is so much media control under one umbrella. The idea that two of our major mainstream news outlets could be controlled by one company, which, as you said, has shown it is willing to warp and manipulate news coverage to please the president. The idea that HBO and major movie studios, again, falling under one corporate umbrella, raising serious questions about what projects are going to be made, what documentary films will be made, what information and news will we see if the Ellisons control this much of our news media.
0: So talk about this in the context of all these corporate mergers, what it means when CNN, CBS, HBO are all under the same roof.
1: Well, I think we've seen it happening at CBS. So the Ellisons aren't hiding the ball. They're not really making any. The promises they're making are to turn CNN into something like what they've done with CBS, where they're getting rid of independent journalists asking hard questions. They're spiking stories about crimes being committed by the Trump administration. And what they're promising is more of the same. And every big media company that's gone before this administration to get a deal done, to push through mega merger after mega merger, has promised, and because they know this is what appeals to Trump, they've promised them to change their coverage, get rid of activist journalism, get rid of the kind of independent accountability that we need. And they're going for even the most mainstream types of outlets, like 60 Minutes, you know, a program that is well-regarded, but certainly not the source of any kind of radical coverage, but serious coverage when it comes to what's happening in this country and around the world. And under the Ellisons, there's no place for it. So we've already seen what they'll do. And what we don't know what will happen is what programs no longer get made. We get fewer and fewer choices, and we get more and more of the same kind of cookie-cutter content produced.
0: Craig, we just have 20 seconds. What are you calling on states' attorneys general to do from New York to California?
1: The important thing here, Amy, is this is not over. Just because the Trump administration abdicated their responsibility, the states have a responsibility to step in. Attorneys general can go to court, challenge this deal. The evidence is overwhelming that this is too much concentration and consolidation. State attorneys general in California, in New York, in other states need to take action to block this deal because the Trump administration certainly isn't going to do it.
0: I want to thank you so much for being with us, Craig Aaron, co-CEO of Free Press and Free Press Action. Thanks to everyone here at Northern Visions TV in Belfast, Northern Ireland. The film Steal the Story, Please will premiere at Docks Ireland tomorrow in Belfast at the Queen's Theatre. Check our website, democracynow.org. I'm Amy Goodman in Belfast.
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15: 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This is Antler Crafts, and this is your host, Eric Gilbert. 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

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That was the Bel Air Lip Balms with Look the Part from their record Lush Life. Came out 2023 on Third Man Records. Also heard from Ice Age, brand new music from Ice Age, a tune called Mother of Pearl from their new record For Love of Grace and the Hereafter. King Tuff with Invisible Ink from their new record Moo, M-O-O, Moo. And Heathers. Heathers was here for Treefort, and they didn't have anything really released. It's a mysterious band to me. there's definitely like lingerings of music out there, but I've heard sneak peeks and whatnot, but they just released their first single called Bite, and it's kicked the show off this morning. It was great. I hope you all had a good week, a good couple of weeks. I had to play a rerun last Monday as I was out of town. I was off to the home of Prince and Bob Dylan and Lizzo, off to the great Twin Cities, St. Paul and Minneapolis. Had a good time hanging with fellow rock and roll nerds. And what a great city for rock and roll, Minneapolis. So thanks for the team around here for covering for me last Monday, and excited to be back. This weekend is Sawtooth Valley Gathering up in Stanley, Idaho. I think it's 10th year, somewhere like that, maybe. Anyway, it's been around. It's great. And I'm going to cover some of the bands playing that this morning. And if you haven't been up before, it's a really great event. Kind of gets rolling on Wednesday, actually, with some really warm-up parties. But really, Thursday through Sunday is the meat of it. To kick things off in that mood, I'm going to play a track from the brand new Moon Owls Mages self-titled release. They're playing Friday night. I think they're also playing Thursday night. Moon Owls Mages. You can see them around town, but you can also go see them in the shadow of the Sawtooths up in Stanley, Idaho this weekend. So here you go. We got Moon Owls Mages with Dog Track. Good Monday morning. Thanks for hanging out.

0: You're listening on the Craft Singer Radio, Boise. That was new music from All Them Witches. A tune called Hold Up, Say What from their new record, House of Mirrors. Ty Siegel in there, brand new single called Black Paint from a new record called Chrome, coming soon on Drag City Records. Those are from High Fade with The Joke's on You from their record Twice as Nice, brand new out this year. High Fade playing Sawtooth Valley Gathering up in Stanley this weekend. Those are from Jeff the Brotherhood with Bone Jam, a little blast from the past from their record Heavy Days, came out in 2010. And Moon Owl's Mages with Dog Track from their brand new self-titled release. Moon Owl's Mages also playing Sawtooth Valley Gathering up in Stanley this weekend. We're going to take a short break. When we get back, we're going to hear from Balthus. They are a band from Colombia, and we're going to hear from their EP Flesh and Soul came out last year. We're going to hear the tune Year of the Snake. Balthus also playing Sawtooth Valley Gathering up in Stanley this weekend. We'll hear from them when we get back. Thanks for listening.
1: Ooh, baby, I like this sound. Perfect for writing some invitations to my party this weekend. Can't forget to invite Ozzy into your rock. Motown 2. Indietronica has been waiting all week for this one. And so is French psych pop. But surely I need to invite you too. This party will be perfect.
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0: You're listening to Outlet Crafts here on Radio Boise. That was new music from Slift, a tune called Fantasia, out now on Sub Pop Records. We also heard from Chon Pon, new single from them called I Got a Gun, out now on EQT Recordings. Babe Rainbow with Acid and Honey, new single from them. We also heard from Yin Yin, a new tune called Lecker Song from their new record Yattle, out now on Glitter Beat Records. And Balthus with Year of the Snake from their EP Flesh and Soul came out last year. Balthus are from Columbia, and they are in Idaho this weekend playing Sawtooth Valley Valley Gathering up in Stanley this weekend. They play Friday night. We're going to take a short break. When we get back, we're going to hear from Family Worship Center. They're on tour with Smoker Dad, and that tour hits Boise this Sunday, June 21st, a.k.a. Father's Day. Good time to have old Family Worship Center and Smoker Dad in town. Plum Vision opening that show. When we get back, we're going to hear a tune from Family Worship Center's new record, Only Visiting. We're going to hear the tune Buggin' Out Part 2. That show all happens Sunday at Shrine Social Club. It's an all-ages event. We'll be right back.
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You're listening at the Crafts here on Radio Boise. That was some new local music from Bad Quitters, a new single called Corner Store Blues, from their new record coming soon. And they'll be celebrating that record with an album release party at Neuralux on June 27th with the Shut Ups, Grocery Bag, great touring act, and fellow locals Ultra Small Ocean. It's all on June 27th at Neuralux. I've been really liking the singles so far from that record. Fever Dog in there with Freewheelin' from their record Alpha Waves, came out in 2021. We also heard from White Fence with Your Eyes from their new record Orange, out now in Drag City. Natural Child with new music as well, a tune called Smokin' in the Kitchen from their new record Wooden. And Family Worship Center with Buggin' Out Part 2 from their new record Only Visiting, out now on Corporate Rat Records. Family Worship Center on tour with Smoker Dad, and that tour hits Boise this Sunday, Father's Day. All Ages Show at Shrine Social Club, and Plum Vision from right here in Boise, Idaho, will be opening that show up. I got some music for you now from Ace Monroe. They're in town tomorrow night, playing an All Ages Show at the Shrine with a local project, Scotty Mac and the Nugs. This is all happening tomorrow night at the Shrine. Here you go, Ace Monroe with their tune Bad News.

0: There's new music from Gordy, a tune called Forget About Dying from a new EP called Nylon, out now on Mushroom Music. We also have new music from OCs with the Trick off their new record Off Course. Can't say it on air, but it's close. The band called The Effing Am, which is a collaboration between Trans Am and The Effing Champs. They released a one-off record called Gold in 2004 on Drag City. We heard the tune Doing Research for an autobiography. Grocery Bag with Grave off of their new EP Dead Vault. They'll be touring through next week on Saturday, June 27th. They'll be joining a bill at the Neurolux with the Bad Quitters album release, also the Shut Ups and Ultra Small Ocean playing that show, and Ace Monroe with Bad News from their self-titled release from 2023. Ace Monroe in town tomorrow night playing an all-ages show at the Shrine Social Club with locals Scotty Mack and the Nugs. We're going to take a short break. When we get back, we're going to hear from Makeout Reef, a tune called Drive Don't Talk. 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

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That was brand new music from Interpol, a tune called See Out Loud. Brand new single out now on Partisan Records. Interpol touring this summer, and that tour is coming to Boise on August 3rd out at Revolution Concert House and Boise's own Youth Lagoon, doing that stretch of the tour, including that show. Limegarden in there with Cross My Heart from their new record Maybe Not Tonight out on So Young Records. La Securité with a new single called Na Na from their new record Bingo out now on Mothland Records. Telescreens with Come Down from their new record Why the Lights Flicker. And Makeout Reef with Drive Don't Talk off their record Star Power. Makeout Reef back in Boise this Friday night, playing an all-age show at the Shrine Social Club with tour mates Soft Blue Shimmer, who were just here for Treefort, and locals Sove the Second. Thanks for hanging out with me this morning. Reminder, you can go to RadioBoise.org. 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I do make notes of when and where folks are playing in town to the best of my ability. Hope your Monday's off to a good start. 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Thanks for hanging out. We'll be right back with we're going to change directions a bit. We're going to hear from Watch House next. They're back in Boise this Sunday playing at Treefort Music Hall with tour mate Two Runner, another way to celebrate Father's Day. We'll be right back.

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Brand new music from Margaret Glaspie, a tune called Michigan, from her forthcoming record, I Am Both, coming soon on ATO Records. Margaret Glaspie will be back in Boise this fall. Keep an eye out for that. Widow Speak with a soft cover from their new record, Roses, out now on Captured Tracks. Widow Speak back in Boise on August 15th. Playing an all-age show at Shrine Social Club with tour mates Dead Gowns. Arthur Russell in there with Apple to the Orange from his record Love is Overtaking Me. We also heard from Esther Rose with Handyman from her record You Made It This Far. Came out on Father Daughter Records in 2019. Esther Rose back in Boise on August 4th. All-age show at the Shrine. And Watch House with Old Ties and Companions from their record Such Jubilee. Watch House back in Boise this Sunday for an all-age show at Treefort Music Hall with tour mates Two Runner. I got some new music for you now from Of Montreal. We're just over a half hour left in the show this morning. Appreciate you listening. Of Montreal has a new record out called Ethermead, I think is how you'd say it. It's out now on Polyvinyl Records. This tune is called Take the Form. Of Montreal back in Boise in July 26th. For a show at Treefort Music Hall with tour mate Sloppy Jane. Here you go, Of Montreal. 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

You've been listening to Antler Crafts here on Radio Boise. That was new music from Alabaster de Plume, a tune called It's Only Now Once, Elbit Systems Window Pane, from a new EP called Dear Children of Our Children, I Knew, Epilogue, out now on International Anthem. Orla Gartland before that with a new single called At the End of the Day. We also heard from Polly C with Soy Pijo from a compilation called Ritmo Fantasia. Came out in Soundway Records in 2021. Black Marble in there with a new single called Jim Carroll New Year from a new album called Life in Small Spaces. Black Marble back in Boise on August 30th, playing an all-age show at the Shrine Social Club with the Surfs and Jimmy Cicero. And Of Montreal with Take the Form from their brand new record, Ethermead, out now on Polyvinyl Records. Of Montreal back in Boise on July 26th, show at Treefort Music Hall with tourmate Sloppy Jane. I have some new music for you now from Orquesta Acocan, a new single called Nome Voy, out now on Daptone. I'm really excited about this project. It's coming to Boise to play the Music on the Mountain series about Bogus Basin. It's a Cuban project, and they'll be kicking off that series on July 11th up there at Bogus Basin. Ashley Rose and J.D. Hicks will be opening that, and so here's a little taste of Orquesta Acocan. Thanks for hanging out with me this morning. Stay tuned for Strange Feeling at the top of the hour, and hope to see you out there. Have a good week.

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Good afternoon. It is Monday, June 15th, 2026, and you are now tuned in to Strange Feeling on Radio Boise. Thanks to Eric Gilbert for another episode of Antler Crafts. I'm here now until 3 p.m. and beginning the show with music from Navcats. I have for you, from the release Nevermind the Distortion, Ziggy, the Aphex Twin, mix number 1.

From their one and only album Moments, that was the French group Sphinx with Horizons, released in 1986. Drab Majesty preceding them with 39 by Design, the Marshall Cantarell remix, included as a bonus track to the 2017 album The Demonstration. Astrid Sohn with Give My All, the Blood Orange edit from the Great Doubt edits. Navcats began the set with Ziggy, Aphex Twin Mix Number 1. Lots of remix and reworks and edits for you. Let's begin today's episode of Strange Feeling. That was off 1994's Nevermind the Distortion. A few messages for you. I'll be right back.

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You're listening to Strange Feeling on Radio Boise. I'm Brian Rushton, and that was music from P.P. Arnold. You might know her from the song First Cut is the Deepest, but now you know her from this song Life is But Nothing. Now there's a cheery sentiment for you on a sunny afternoon in mid-June. The song was taken from the record The First Lady of Immediate, as in Immediate Records, the label that she was on. Chihei Hatakeyama proceeding with Warm Rain in June. You're on a sunny day in June. Black Swallow, the name of the release from which that record came. Booker T and the MGs with Let's Go Get Stoned off the record Doing Our Thing. Nisar Bazmi with I See Cha Main Shalom from A Touch of Class, released in 1977. Agua Viva with Llegando from their 1972 record La Casa de las Llamas. And Anita Lane, well, actually I have two more in that set. Anita Lane, collaborator of Nick Cave's in the 80s. You can actually hear him moaning along and portions of that song, her rendition of Marvin Gaye's Sexual Healing off the record Dirty Pearl, and 703-863-4357. Began that set with Eye Contact. It's off the record Waterfall Horizon, released last year on the Blank Forms label.

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2: 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Also heard downtown on Translator Channel K22, 8EK, Garden City. I'm Brian Rushton. It's a few minutes here before 1 p.m. We're about to begin the second hour. Getting us up to the top of the hour, Thomas Wayne with his 1959 single, Tragedy.

Chrissy Hind of the Pretenders here with the Val Bone Woe Ensemble from a record they released in 2019 called Valve Bone Woe. The rendition of the Beach Boys' Caroline No. Dutch Interior with Beekeeping, preceding them with off the album Moneyball, released in, well, just 1 year ago, 2025, on Fat Possum. Going back to 1963, Barbara Lynn with I Cried at Laura's Wedding. Certainly a heartbreaker of a song. Twist ending there, man. That record released by Jamie Records way back. That's right, 1963. Teebs with Red Curbs Loop. Stuff I Dream About off Collections number 1. Came out in 2011. Psychic Ills with I Don't Mind off their record Inner Journey Out, and Thomas Wayne began that set right before 1 o'clock with Tragedy, a single released in 1958 on London Records. It is 1:18 p.m. in the second hour of Strange Feeling. I'm glad you're here listening this afternoon. More for you in just a moment.

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Continuing on with today's program, here's music from Chaparral off their record Western Pleasure. 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

0: From her album Endlessness, that was Nola Sinifro on Radio Boise with Continuum 2. That record came out in 2024 on Warp Records. Preceding Nola Sinifro, Ricky Eat Acid with Maybe They Are Waiting For Me from Three Love Songs, released in 2016. Melba Montgomery with a Weeper there. What Makes You Think I Still Miss You off Miss Country Music, released in 1965. BJ Cole with Star Day from Transparent Music 2. From the record 19 Masters, I played Sia Gray's Found a Floorboard Under the Soil, and Chaparral began the set with Bad Loving off the album Western Pleasure, released last year on the Mom and Pop label. We're in the second half of Strange Feeling, still in the second hour. I'm here till 3 p.m. Brief message, brief promotion for another program here you'll find on Radio Boise, and then we'll get right back to it.
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unequivocally one of my favorite singers ever. Happy to share with you now music from Jimmy Scott from his album Very Truly Yours. This is Everybody's Somebody's Fool for you now on Strange Feeling.

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I'm Brian Rushton. That was the Beach Boys with Kiss Me Baby from the Beach Boys Today. Earlier in the show, I played a cover of the Beach Boys, and now I just want to play the real McCoy there. Santo and Johnny preceding the Beach Boys with Theme from a Summer Place, their rendition of that song off Come On In, released in 1962. Mary Martin with Loneliness of Evening from the South Pacific original 1949 Broadway cast recording. Philip Jeck from his 2003 release, 7, I played Wipe. Jimmy Webb, legendary songwriter, singing his own songs from the record Jim Webb Sings Jim Webb, letting you know, I guess, right there on the album cover, with his composition Then. Duke Ellington and his famous orchestra playing Billy Strayhorn, lifetime, well, not lifetime, but a great deal of both men's life. They were collaborators, friends, maybe more. Lotus Blossom is Billy Strayhorn's composition, played on the, or included on the 1966 release, and his mother called him Bill, so a tribute to Billy Strayhorn. Jimmy Scott began the set with Everybody's Somebody's Fool from Very Truly Yours. We are now in the third and final hour of Strange Feeling. More to come in just a moment.

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Here we are on the cusp of summer, and I've got all these heartbreakers for you. At least they're, I don't know, sonically, it's not all clouds and mist, but lyrically, man, it is dark. So, just preparing you for this forthcoming song. It's from Bill Anderson, off his 1964 album Showcase. This is 3 a.m.

0: little earlier, I played a song written and performed by Jimmy Webb. Now I'm just playing a song written by Jimmy Webb, but performed by Buddy Emmons, Wichita lineman, from a record released in 1970 called Sweet Steel, the pedal steel guitar album. Jay Bartel preceding Buddy Emmons with In a Time of Trouble, from the record In a Time of Trouble, A Wild Exultation. Dave Easley with his rendition of Stardust off the record Ballads, released in 2023. The Cordettes. I know them from Mr. Sandman, but here we are years before that with Tell Me Why from Harmony Time, released in 1950. Speedy West with Rippling Waters from his 1961 album Guitar Spectacular. The Miller Sisters with It Only Hurts for a Little While. And the set began with Bill Anderson, 3 a.m. off his 1964 release, Showcase. 2:27 p.m., Mountain Daylight Time, just a little over a half hour left on today's program. Certainly glad you've been with me this far, or if you're just tuning in, welcome. But I'm here for a bit more, and I certainly hope you join me for the rest. Be right back.
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2:30 p.m., and the final set on today's program begins with Vince Taylor, the real-life inspiration for Bowie, David Bowie's Ziggy Stardust character. Here is his song, Don't Leave Me Now, for you on Strange Feeling.

once more. So I rush to your side like the oncoming tide.

It was Lyra Pramukh closing out today's episode of Strange Feeling with Rewild from the record Hymnal, released last year on the 7K label. I want to thank you for joining me this afternoon. Always a pleasure to share music with you. Each and every Monday, I'll be back again next Monday to do the same thing. I certainly hope you'll join me. Until then, so much more amazing and diverse programming to enjoy on this station. So please do that, and please be well.

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0: 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I'm your co-host, Rebecca De Leon.
1: Co-host, Gabriel Marcantonio.
0: And our third co-host, Irene Ruiz, is not with us today. She's out doing super important stuff and can't relate.
1: She's making the community better.
0: Yeah, and we're here.
1: Talking about it. We're doing our part by letting people know how great she is.
0: There we go. There we go.
1: There we go.
0: And also, speaking of which, we're doing our part and letting people know how great lots of people are today.
1: Yes. Yes. This is exciting. We're going to be talking about, I don't know if famous is the right word, but impactful.
0: Impactful.
1: Latinos
0: sure.
1: who are from Idaho, living in Idaho, doing their thing. And we came up with a great list.
0: We did.
1: Preface, if we've missed someone, let us know.
0: Yeah, we put this list together in probably not as much time as we should have dedicated
1: to
0: it.
1: So you can write a strongly worded letter and mail it to Radio Boise or reach out on Instagram and send us a message that way. No, I mean, we want to know.
0: It's terrible.
1: Yeah, we do. We want to know who's doing great things.
0: Yeah.
1: And like, this is all about telling people's stories in the community.
0: That's
1: and,
0: true.
1: You know, there's a hero in around every street corner.
0: It's
1: and this
0: true.
1: Is just some people that we thought of.
0: Yeah, it's true. And like, the whole point originally and also still now, I think, of this show is to tell the stories of like sort of those everyday heroes.
1: Yes.
0: The ones who are doing so much and caring so much and so gracefully. And they're not really like, you know, they don't get spotlighted.
1: Yeah. No. Yeah. They don't get recognized the way that they should. And it's a thankless job. And but this is what I would define as integrity, right? You're doing things without recognition or who is watching,
0: right?
1: To do it because it is part of who you are and what makes the world, your own little corner of this huge world,
0: 100%. We have so many, like, you know, I don't know, single working moms or single working dads that quietly just like change the universe for their kids. They hold things up, like, you know, and that's still beautiful and respectable and should be honored. However, there are some people who have dedicated like their entire lives to community service. And so we decided to do a show giving them kind of an extra special nod because we have that and we have microphones in front of our faces.
1: And they're still doing the work, right? Like this,
0: most
1: these are
0: them,
1: people who are like, most of them are continuing to do the work.
0: Yes. And they're still at it.
1: They're still at it. Maybe not in a different capacity.
0: Yeah.
1: But it's there and it's real and it's amazing. And I love that we had to shorten the list, right?
0: We did. Yeah. Like, there's a lot.
1: I think that's great.
0: There's a lot of people who have done a lot of really good things. And like, there's a lot of really good programs out there too. I mean, and we've highlighted a few on the show.
1: Yes.
0: Programs that help the elderly, that help people with low income, that people who need help with their immigration. There's so many things, you know, that people do without thinking like, well, how am I going to benefit from this?
1: Mm-hmm.
0: And that was a thing that really, really drove JJ Saldana.
1: Mm-hmm.
0: Is he loved it when people thought that way because that's how he thought. And there's a lot of really good people out there who have that JJ mentality of just like, no, I'm doing this because it needs to be done and not, you know, like, well, why am I wasting my time? What am I going to get out of this? This isn't going to pay out for me. And I just think that that's really beautiful and we should applaud that.
1: We should start there. I mean, you said JJ.
0: JJ is one of the people on the list.
1: He is obviously on the list and the reason why I am in this room.
0: It's true.
1: You know, he was, and I've mentioned this before, not someone that I knew, but I knew of, right?
0: Yeah.
1: He was like the version of the Superman, the Mexican Superman.
0: It's true.
1: Like a local Superman. And a tireless community advocate for everybody.
0: Oh my goodness, yes. He was very, very noble in the way that he went about his work and he was very humble about it. He liked to pretend because it was very clear after a while that like people knew who he was.
1: Yeah.
0: Like he had gone to restaurants and they would just comp his entire meal, literally. And he would like, he was such a jerk. He would like take a picture of the receipt, yeah, like showing, and one of them said VIP comp -100% and like it zeroed out. And they're like, just for like the work that you do. Yeah. He took a picture and he sent it to me. And he's like, how many times has this happened to you? And I was like, you're so mean, dude. Because zero. The answer was zero.
1: I like that he got it, though. He was like, snaps, yep, to me.
0: Yeah. He's like, of course. But of course. Apparently, I'm VIP here now. I was like, you didn't even like get me something to go? He's like, no. No, I didn't. You're not VIP. You're lucky I even talked to you.
1: I think for JJ, what I mean, and just it's wonderful to hear stories that you and Irene tell, and I love that. And anyone who hears his name is like, oh yeah, I know who that is. He has murals, right? He, mm-hmm, is immortalized,
0: yeah,
1: in this fierce representation and advocacy for people across the board, right?
0: Yes.
1: People of the queer community, mm-hmm, farm workers, women, mm-hmm, like you, mm-hmm, name it. And I think that in itself, and with youth, right, he was very passionate about
0: very
1: young people.
0: He was,
1: yeah, getting involved. And I think someone who thinks beyond their own generation,
0: yeah,
1: that's something special.
0: It really is. Yeah. Oh, and he loved that too. He loved that, like, children are the future.
1: Yes.
0: He really, really believed in that. And he's like, if you give them the tools, they will create the future that we could not. Mm-hmm. And he was so proud of it. And that's part of why he started up those youth summits that ended up now giving millions of dollars a year in scholarships to, disadvantaged youth.
1: Yeah.
0: And he was very proud of that. And it took him almost his entire career, 23 years of working on that in order to get it going. And he never gave up. Like, I would have given up long time ago.
1: I don't think so.
0: I don't have that kind of drive.
1: No, I think you do. I think you would have been mad about it.
0: And I would have been so mad.
1: You've been so mad and been like, whatever, to these guys. But then you would have come back and been like, but I'm so mad that it's going to drive me to do more. I think, yeah, I think you would be in the same boat.
0: I would hope so. I think like JJ and I, we got along really well. You know, not just through the show, but like we were really close, you know, just, yeah, in real life. And it was because it really felt like he reached out to me when like nobody cared. Mm-hmm. And that was like when I was a little baby and I had just graduated college and I was trying to make it as a journalist and I was just floundering like terribly and nobody cared except for JJ. And he reached out to me on Twitter of all places and he was just like, hey, I'm here to inform you that you and I are like best friends now. I was like, oh, thanks for letting me know. And that was like, what was that? Gosh, 20 something years ago? Yeah. So we were like very close and we really, like he was older than me, but he was so youthful. Like he was just, had like a youthful air about him. Sure. He had a lot of energy in a really good way, in a way that's not super overwhelming. I mean, he was just really, really fun. And a lot of people, I think, don't fully realize, like, he was very witty. Like, he could really match wits with just about anybody. Sure. And that's part of what he used to do his sort of, like, diplomacy, where he was able to bring so many people to the table who had, like, maybe views that didn't align very well. But he was able to do that because he really, truly connected with the humanity of everybody that he talked to. And I cannot do that. He was my like personal diplomat. So he would go out, he would talk to the people that I don't like. And then he would come back and we'd have drinks and he'd give me all the gossip. And it worked so well for the both of us.
1: You're both benefiting at this point.
0: We both benefited from this arrangement.
1: I think that's the true test of leaders and communities, the ones who have faith in people.
0: Mm-hmm.
1: To, like you said, just give them the tools and they'll do what is necessary to move things forward. It's a good balance of, I don't know, fight against the system, mm-hmm, but also having faith in people to do, mm-hmm, the right thing.
0: Yeah, absolutely.
1: And I think he's definitely rubbed off on you. You have pieces of that. Like what you're describing, I see it in you also.
0: Oh, that's so sweet.
1: Yeah, I see that piece of you. Whether you recognize it or not, I think that's also there. So look at that.
0: Oh, well, thank you. I think like the greatest compliment of my life could be like you were like JJ. That would be like the nicest thing anyone can say to me, because he was really I loved him so deeply. And, you know, I think for listeners who might not know, he passed away. It'll be this September, it'll be 3 years.
1: Really?
0: Mm-hmm. Okay. So almost 3 years ago. And it took a year after his passing to get the mural up. So the mural that's kind of on the Key Bank. Is it Key West?
1: Yeah, I think it is. Yes.
0: Anyway, you're driving up to the Capitol, and on your on your left hand side there, you will see him. That's done by Bobby Gaitan, who we will get to.
1: Yes, he's also on the list of Idaho icons.
0: Yes, I mean, the city of Boise. Shout out to the city of Boise because they were like, "Hey, we would really like to honor JJ. Here's some money. Do what you need to do." And I was like, well, I know that the artist has to be Bobby because JJ loved Bobby. He was his favorite artist. And so I was like, it has to be Bobby. And so we put together this cute little committee. Irene Irene was on there as well. And we took a year to scope out the location. There's deals that need to be made. So like if it was going to be on government property, there's not that much red tape. But if it was on private property, you have to sort of like make a deal with the owner.
1: Yes.
0: It's like a whole thing. And then so finally we scoped out the location. We found one that we thought was going to be good. And then it took a long time to put together what the mural should be. So every little single detail in that mural is symbolic. The colors that we picked were symbolic. The way that he's positioned is symbolic. You'll find like a lot of little Easter eggs kind of all over.
1: Yeah.
0: It.
1: Yes.
0: Little buttons that say certain things or have certain things that were important to him. So he's flying because his whole thing is like he loved Superman for whatever reason. I don't fully get it, but he loved Superman. And so he had so much like memorabilia. He had all of the comics, like stacks and stacks of the comic books. He was really into it. And so we gave him a Superman cape, but it's made of a rebozo. And, you know, it's a shout out to like where he's from. And he's flying over downtown Boise because that was his favorite place to be always. Just you would find him often just roaming around on foot, bar hopping or just like meeting with people for coffee. He just loved being there. And then the other half is fields because of his like dedication to farm workers.
1: Yeah.
0: All of the flowers mean something. All of the birds mean something. And we would fight, not fight. But we had discussions over, like, should he be looking forward into the future because he loved children? Or should he be looking at you, even though it's kind of creepy? And so, like, every little teeny thing, it all means something.
1: Aww.
0: And so it was a lot of work and a lot of, like, heart that went into it. And so shout out to Bobby. Shout out to the city of Boise. Shout out to the little committee. And because I think, I mean, maybe I'm biased, but I think it's Bobby's greatest work.
1: Oh, I would agree. I'm a huge fan of Bobby Gaitan. And always
0: he's great.
1: He's one I have not met in person either.
0: Oh, really?
1: Yes, I think I've seen him at events and things, but it's always like, and I'm a little starstruck when I see these people. For me,
0: that's so
1: I'm
0: sweet.
1: Like, should I say hi? No, I shouldn't. They think it's weird. Should I introduce myself? Like, you don't know me. I love your work. That's me.
0: I've done that before. Honestly.
1: Yeah,
0: I have done that.
1: But it's incredible. The combination and partnership to create something like that.
0: Truly.
1: That's so beautiful.
0: It's so beautiful. And it's the least we can do for everything that he's done for Idaho. So in our list of like important Idaho Latinos, he's at the top. We're a little bit biased probably, but he's right up at the top. But right underneath him is Bobby.
1: Bobby, I mean, legendary, right?
0: Legend.
1: And I think this is an artist. If you see the work, even if you don't know him, you know it's
0: you
1: his.
0: Know his work.
1: Yeah,
0: yep.
1: It's very distinct in, I would say, use of color and how he really sees us.
0: Yes,
1: yeah,
0: how he represents our community.
1: Represents our community. Yep. It is the faces are. It's something about the eyes. Like, it's warm and. Mm-hmm. Loving, there's a lot of like knowledge behind it, even if it's of someone young. I don't know, there's something there, there's a wisdom in it.
0: I love that. I love the way you describe it. And it's true, like he's got murals everywhere, all throughout the Treasure Valley. There's a mural at the Community Council of Idaho building that goes like all around the inside of the open area. He did that. He did a lot of the stuff at the cultural center. I forget what it's called now, but the one in Nampa. The one that used to be called
1: even the Hispanic Cultural Center. The co-op in Eagle, off Eagle Road. That's beautiful as well. Mm-hmm. I mean, it's all over the place.
0: And those little like things kind of on the corners where sometimes you see them painted, they're like utility things.
1: Yes.
0: He's all over Freak Alley. He's got a couple permanent things in downtown Boise.
1: Yes.
0: Like, he's everywhere.
1: I love that you can look at something, you're like, that's a Bobby Gaitan.
0: That's
1: Bobby.
0: Yeah.
1: Which is incredible.
0: It's great.
1: It's almost like I did the art, but I didn't. I get so excited. Like, on all this stuff. I haven't done any of these things, but I'm so excited to be in the same group.
0: Yeah.
1: As a Latino, like, that excites me so much that I can shout out these people. And
0: that's so cool.
1: I mean, it's like, we all did it together. We didn't.
0: I was going to do it. Bobby just did it first.
1: Bobby did it first. I mean, the idea was there. It's funny. We are basically the same. It's his paint strokes, but
0: I do think that, like, the one thing that makes Bobby so beloved, in addition to, like, the art that he does, is that he is so truly given to the community.
1: Yes.
0: So a lot of his artwork he produces, he has produced things at no cost for a cause that he believes in. Like, he produced the artwork for JJ's Celebration of Life at obviously just no cost. And he was just like, this is for his family. It's for the community. I don't want to shout out too many things, but like the Quince program, he did the artwork for that for free because he was like, yes, I love this program and it should be done. And like that, you can't really quantify what that means for our people, especially because we are under-resourced, we're underfunded, we're trying to make gold out of nothing. And so for him to give us such a beautiful gift, and just 100% truly expect nothing in return is part of what makes him such a legend.
1: Well, and he's continuing on. I mean, he's just an incredible part of the community. And if you don't know him, you should. And now you do. So you don't have any excuse to not go look up Bobby Gaitan and see some of his beautiful artwork and just how he represents Latinos and Idaho Latinos so well. And what a guy. Yeah, what an artist, truly. Right?
0: I mean, there's a reason why JJ respected him so much.
1: You did mention a quick shout out to the Stay in School Quinceañera program, right?
0: Yes.
1: If you're not sure what that is, run by Ana Maria's Schachtel. Thank you. Yes. I was just going to pronounce that incorrectly.
0: It's okay. It's kind of a weird last name.
1: Yeah. Not my usual pronunciation.
0: It's not a Latino last name. Yeah. She married into the family Schachtel.
1: Okay.
0: Yeah.
1: But I think that's incredible too. I mean, the support of the arts in that way and support of the young women, incredible.
0: Yeah, it's a really, really beautiful program. And what's really interesting about the Quince program is that it is one of those programs that is impactful, but it's hard to find funding for something like that.
1: Yes.
0: And so Ana Maria Chacatel has done a really, really great job of ensuring that that program stays on its feet through recession, through COVID, through all of these things. It's still going and it's completely just like volunteer. It's, you know, those kinds of things often fall apart, but it's been a long time. I want to say decades, and it's still going. And that's just really a testament, I think, to how Ana Maria Chacatel, like, just, she doesn't give up. And if she has to reach into her own pocket to make it happen, she will do that. And that's really, I think that's really something to be admired. So, like, shout out to her for that. For sure.
1: Absolutely.
0: It's a great program.
1: I love that.
0: Yeah. And she has done a lot, you know, for the community outside of that program. But I do think that, like, that program is her baby. And it's a program that we all love. It's a really, really
1: good one. Impact that one has, obviously, I think that's pretty incredible.
0: True.
1: We are just cruising through these. I know.
0: We are running out of time. We're like too busy fangirling over all of these people on this list that we put together.
1: Yes.
0: We're like, wow, this is a great list.
1: This is awesome. This might have to have a part two, but
0: we're not going to get to everybody. Yeah. And yet we do need to take a very quick break. And so we will see you all in just a minute.
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0: All right, welcome back. If you're just tuning in, you're listening to the Latina Card with two of the three co-hosts, your girl Rebecca and your girl Gabrielle. But Irene she was too busy saving the world. She couldn't she couldn't make it today.
1: Our own personal superwoman.
0: Yeah. And so we're talking about Latinos in Idaho who have really spent a lifetime doing truly selfless things.
1: Yes.
0: And we talked about JJ Saldana, we talked about Bobby Gaitan, Ana Maria Chaptal. I think we would be remiss if we didn't mention also at least Leo Morales.
1: Oh, yes. Yeah.
0: Yeah. We're again, we're a little bit biased. Leo is technically my boss at the ACLU, but I've been working under him for 2 and some change years. And I have learned so very much just to be able to see his leadership on a daily basis from up close is like such an honor, because truly it's by far like the happiest I've ever been in any workspace ever. Even though the work is very difficult, it's rough out there, it's because of the kind of leadership that Leo shows that we don't have any turnover really at the ACLU. Wow. Nobody leaves, only enters. So we're growing, and we've grown exponentially, and that's also because of Leo's leadership. But he, I think what makes him also exceptional is that he's so good at just being able to be that calm in the storm. He's always the level head, and he's always like the kind of leader who can take multiple truths and hold them at once and still find a way forward that is both compassionate and strategic. And he's absolutely one of those that sort of, I guess, speak softly and carry a big stick, because he doesn't speak very often. And this happens all the time at the ACLU, because we are all the kind of personalities who we will die on all of the hills, and we get paid to argue, and we do. And we get all heated, and we get very passionate in these meetings. And it's a meeting about like policies and procedures. So it's not even sexy, but like we will have meetings about things that are big, things that are small. And always there's just Leo, and he's quiet the entire meeting. And, you know, there's an hour of us just being like, well, have you considered whatever? And then it's like, well, perhaps you're wrong because of this. And like, we go at it, and he's just quiet. And then at the end of the meeting, he speaks softly, and we all shut up. Mm. And when he speaks, he has been thinking very critically about every single thing that everybody said. And then at the end, he just talks for like 5 minutes, and he has figured out a way forward that incorporates everybody's. He saw everybody, he heard everybody, and his strategy to move forward makes so much sense. Nobody ever questions him. He'll just be like, so here is how we achieve world peace. And then he'll just like,
1: yeah,
0: be quiet. And we're like, man, that was awesome. And he does that all the time.
1: He does have a presence about him. When he was here on the show, gosh, that was
0: last year.
1: Yeah. But I think that was my first time meeting him in person. Mm-hmm. I had read about him before, all the wonderful things, a little bit of fangirl, not sure what to ask him. But I remember asking him like how he takes care of himself, right, and what he does. And, you know, he is so... does have like a little bit of a Gandhi thing about him. Like there's something 100%. There that makes you want to listen.
0: Yeah.
1: And he's so is smart.
0: He's very smart.
1: And really, I think his ability to relate to people, mm-hmm, on many fronts is pretty incredible.
0: Truly. Yes, you're right.
1: And to do all that work and to have the stability and calmness that he does, I think, yeah, that's, I mean,
0: it's wild. I mean, yeah, everyone who works at the ACLU, we're all, you know, we're all hot. We come in hot, we leave hot. We have our opinions, and it's really, really interesting how, especially when things get rough, and things do get very rough. We've suffered some big losses out there.
1: Yeah,
0: and there's a lot of big feelings that come with that when you have dedicated like so much of your life and your time to trying to defend what you know is right, and then to be handed a loss is so devastating sometimes. And people get angry, people get sad, you know, like in our spaces. And he just is so good at just absorbing it all mm-hmm. and just like holding it. And, you know, sometimes like when you vent to somebody, if they're really good at holding it, you walk away from that vent session feeling better.
1: Better. Yeah.
0: Yeah. But yeah. it takes a certain kind of person, because if that's the kind of person who like gets riled up with you, then you know, your energy gets too high. You don't walk away feeling better. You yeah. walk away being like, you know what? I'm going to slip over this table.
1: You feel exhausted too. Yeah. It's a different jam.
0: Yeah.
1: But I think we need to add in our shout out to everyone who works for the ACLU in general.
0: It's true. I really, really love all of my colleagues. Truly, they are wonderful people. I don't know how he has put together this beautiful little Justice League of folks, but they all just bring something so uniquely beautiful to the ACLU. And it's really, really, it's an honor to even just be a part of that.
1: I think that group in general fights for humans when you're not there, when you're sleeping, when you're thinking and doing other things. The ACLU fights for everyone.
0: Yeah.
1: Who isn't sitting at the table, who's not in the room, who doesn't 100%. Have a voice. And I think that's impactful.
0: Yeah. And we take that very seriously. We do want to put ourselves in between the harm and the people who it's targeted toward.
1: Yeah.
0: And as a result, like, we do get a lot of wild stuff thrown our way. Lots of death threats, lots of targeted harassment.
1: Yeah.
0: Lots of anger.
1: Yeah.
0: And sometimes that's kind of hard, honestly. Sometimes it gets under your skin. Absolutely. And it affects you. But then all you got to do is run to Leo and he will just absorb, and then you just continue on.
1: Thank you, Leo. Where are you? You're on a walk eating a banana.
0: Probably. He loves his banana.
1: I remember that from our...
0: Yeah. It's great. There's going to be a documentary coming out soon, and they interviewed Leo, these very fancy documentary people. And they were like, hey, can we get you breakfast? What do you normally eat for breakfast? And he was just, like, I was walking by when they asked him. They were like, hey, Rebecca. He said, hey, Rebecca. And I was like, what's up? He was like, they want to know if there's anything that I want to eat for breakfast. Do you know what I want to eat for breakfast? I was like, I sure do, Leo. It's a banana. He's like, it's a banana. They were like, I don't understand what's happening right now.
1: It's the simple things in life.
0: The simple things. Oh, my goodness. We're basically out of time, and we only went through like half.
1: Let's take this as a win, because there's so many great things to say about all these people in our community. We'll just hit them up as we go through year. But it's been an absolute like amazing trip to talk about these people, and the lightness and energy that I'm getting from you talking about these people and me just vicariously getting to be Mexican along with them is my win.
0: I love that.
1: And getting to hear all about it and allowing space for people to hear about these amazing community leaders.
0: It's true. I mean, they say you should never pedestal people. They say you should never meet your heroes. But these are all people that I know very well.
1: Yeah.
0: And like, the more I get to know them, the more impressed I am with them as a human.
1: Yes.
0: Like, how often can you say that?
1: Because they are, because they show their humanity. I think that's the difference, right? Mm-hmm. Just what I hear about JJ and meeting Leo and all these people and Bobby is there's humility there. And I think that's the difference.
0: It's so true.
1: Yeah.
0: Yes. It's the humility. None of these, people enjoyed thinking of themselves as like leaders. And it's really, really interesting, because when I have seen people fangirl over JJ. I saw people fangirl over Bobby and Leo. And they're like, oh, you know, they don't revel in it or anything.
1: Yeah.
0: They're just like, oh, no. Like, I bet you there's something great in you that you're not even recognizing. And it's so interesting to see. And these are all men. Draw some attention.
1: Part two with women. About Anna.
0: We talked about Anna Maria
1: Schachtel. Yeah.
0: We are going to talk about your mom, Pat Marcantonio. She is also a bit of an Idaho icon, legend. We see a lot of her through you as well. Mm. A lot of her beauty, a lot of her...
1: I'm shaking my head vigorously.
0: No, it's true. It's so true. If I couldn't get you on the podcast as co-host, I probably would have got your mom.
1: Yeah. No, I mean, honestly, we should give her a call.
0: We should. She's like, you only guested once. We need you yet
1: again. Yeah. She is one that has absolutely no idea of her impact on people.
0: Yes. Even though we have told her, and she does like, the exact same thing. She's just very humble. She's like,
1: she does. She has no idea of her impact and how talented she is and how hard it was. She'll never, I mean, she might acknowledge it maybe a little bit of how her story and getting to where she is and just trying to be a woman in journalism, a writer in Southern Idaho. and also doing it with kindness and respect and intelligence and with such class.
0: And classy, Oh my goodness. She's we are out of time. So we'll have to gush over her in part two properly the way she deserves it.
1: Yes.
0: So if y'all liked this one, stay tuned because we have more fangirling to do together in our next episode. But
1: sounds
0: for
1: good
0: now,
1: to me.
0: Thanks for listening.
1: Bye.
0: Bye.
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4: The summer of 1816 is sometimes called the year without a summer. Because of a volcanic eruption, Europe was cold and dark. There was widespread famine. And to a group of young writers staying on the shores of Lake Geneva, it seemed like the world might be ending in ice.
5: They didn't have a cause for it. They didn't know where this was coming from, but they just were in the face of this sort of implacable cold that seemed a sign of apocalypse.
4: So they spent their evenings around a crackling fire, reading and writing ghost stories.
5: Let's all write a ghost story. Let's see who can write the best ghost stories, scare the other ones. A challenge. And, you know, Mary Shelley clearly wins.
4: It was that summer and that group of young people that birthed one of our most enduring monsters, Frankenstein.
5: Frankenstein is a modern myth. It's escaped from its covers, as it were. You don't even have to have read the novel to know it. And that doesn't happen very often. Once it happens, then it belongs to all of us.
4: From Virginia Humanities, this is With Good Reason. I'm Allison Quance, and today on the show, monsters and the stories we tell about them. Unseasonable cold, dark skies, young writers fleeing home for art, intellectual conversation, and of course, sex. Honestly, what could be better? In his forthcoming book, Dark Season, Andrew Stauffer invites us into the villa on Lake Geneva with Mary Shelley, Percy Shelley, Lord Byron, and others. Andrew Stauffer is an English professor at the University of Virginia, and he's here to welcome us into the moment that gave the world not one, but two monsters, Frankenstein and, believe it or not, the modern vampire. Andrew, your new book drops us into Switzerland in the summer of 1816. Can you set the scene for me?
5: Right. It's summer of 1816. It's a cold, wet summer because a volcano has erupted the year before in Indonesia, unbeknownst to everyone there, covering the stratosphere with dust and interrupting the sun. And therefore, it is unseasonably cold, wet. There's a sense of impending famine. Crops have failed several times already, and there's more to come. And so there's a kind of darkness over most of Europe and really America at this time. That's part of the backdrop just geographically. Then you have these young people who have come from England to sightsee on the one hand and to encounter the alpine glories of, you know, Mont Blanc and all of that. And to write and to collaborate and in a certain way to be in love with one another as young people will do. And so the book is a story of that summer and their connections, their creative collaborations and their encounters with that natural landscape.
4: So this set of young people, it's an incredible cast of characters and a lot of names that I think many of us are familiar with to some extent or another. Who were they? Tell me about them.
5: Right. So you have Mary Godwin, who is not yet Mary Shelley, but she's the daughter of Mary Wollstonecraft. She has eloped with Percy Shelley, the sort of radical young poet who was a big fan of her father. Her father, radical philosopher, he has come into the Godwin household and sort of spirited away both Mary and her stepsister, Claire Claremont. Mm-hmm. So they, all three of them have absconded to the continent together, even though Shelley is already married to someone else and has a couple children. It's kind of the scandalous elopement, particularly with both girls who are about 18 years old.
4: And how old was he?
5: He was 23 or 24 at that time. So
4: pretty young himself.
5: Also young. And before they leave, Claire, the stepsister, has had a brief affair with Lord Byron, who is sort of the celebrity poet of the era. He's a little older, in his later 20s, but she has seduced him and been impregnated by him, and then 3 days later, Byron left for Switzerland. And so there, she has convinced Mary and Shelley to follow her lover and to join Byron, you know, by Lake Geneva. And, you know, they don't know that she's pregnant. They don't even know she's had an affair with Byron, but they admire Byron's poetry. They've always been fans. And so they're like, oh, this is great. You have an entree to this incredible poet that we've admired. Let's all meet him and hang out together. And so that's how it begins. And then Byron brings along with him this man, John Polidori, who's a 21-year-old recently graduated medical student who's worked on sleepwalking. Somnambulism has been his specialty. Mm. But so he gets drawn in, the doctor gets drawn into this kind of ghostly summer as well and becomes an important figure.
4: And so they're all staying in the same house together?
5: Well, there's two houses. They're about a 10-minute walk from each other, but they spend a lot of time at Villa Diodati, which is the one Byron rents. It's the bigger ones. You know, Mary and Percy bring with them a 4-month-old child that they've had, William. Mm-hmm. So he's there too. They immediately hire a babysitter or nanny in Switzerland. There's the doctor, you know, there's the servants. So there's actually a larger cast of characters in these places than we might imagine. But they're all living close to the side of Lake Geneva, boating on the water, sometimes spending the night together, all in the same house, sleepovers, late night conversations, drinking, dining, talking, all of that.
4: Oh man, I can't wait for the thriller written from the nanny's perspective. I feel like that's a right. Ruth Ware novel waiting to happen.
5: Yes. Yeah. In the book, I try to give the servants' perspectives as much as we know. And Nanny Elise, her name is Elise Duvillard, and she's an interesting character too. She gets very entangled with the Shelley's lives. And this is outside the scope of this book, but it seems clear to me that Shelley impregnates her at some point and she has a child by Shelley. Now, that is not proven, but there is a story there. And so she stays with them for a number of years. That was a number of years later, 3 or 4 years later, that she had that child and then was dismissed from service. And the child died as an infant, but it was a scandal at the time because it wasn't clear who the father was. But, you know, part of what's going on is that Shelley, Mary, and Claire all believe in free love. You know, we would call it maybe polyamory today or something else. But the idea that monogamy is a trap and it's a relic of patriarchal values and that, you know, love should be spread, you know, widely, and that sexual ownership is not a good thing for humans and all of that. So they go into it with these pretty radical ideas about erotic life and sexual life. And so it can look strange from our perspective now sometimes. And we expect, oh, Mary and Percy, they're the happy married couple. Well, they're more radical than that. There's more complicated things going on, particularly at this early phase of their relationships when they're all in their late teens and early 20s.
4: There has been so much written about Frankenstein, about Mary Shelley, about this crew of romantics. What more is there to say?
5: It's true. I mean, the story's really been catnip for biographers, storytellers, but there is no one book that tells the story from all perspectives equally. There are biographies of Mary Shelley that tell her version of it, particularly the creation of Frankenstein, the dream that Mary Shelley has in that particular night, the ghost story competition that produces that novel. But a lot of other things happen that summer, as you can imagine, and other important literary works are written as well. And the whole climate crisis aspect of that volcanic eruption that has induced the weather. That's, of course, something they didn't know about. And then, you know, modern science didn't even really know about until relatively recently that that's what had happened and had caused that weather and that famine. So I think putting all the pieces together and providing a new perspective on it just gives it a kind of synergy of storytelling that individual pieces of it haven't had in the past.
6: Yeah. Take us to that summer. Tell me how things unfolded for these young people.
5: Well, it started with trying to get away from their families. Shelley is alienated from his family. Mary and Claire are persona non grata at the Godwin household because of this elopement. They've got to put London behind them. Byron has just separated from his wife in a highly scandalous set of affairs and debt and rumor and scandal and all of that, and also is in a certain way exiled or fleeing from British society. And so they all see themselves as exiles in one way or another. But on the Shelley side of Shelley and the Godwin sisters, it's a sort of principled self-exile. Like, I'm leaving because, you know, England is too small for us and for our ideas. Byron is really looking for a place to kind of escape and start over and put his wife behind him and recreate himself, which he will never return to England. That's it for him. He will stay abroad forever. So that's kind of the setup. And then, you know, when they meet, there's an instant kind of wary but strong bond among them. Claire and Byron, of course, already have a sexual connection. Percy has slept with both women and is now really sort of just sleeping with Mary. Polidori is hard to say. He seems to have a crush on Mary. He's interested in this whole free love situation, but he doesn't seem to ever really get involved with it. But they're instantly talking about ideas. They're up to date on modern science. They're interested in natural philosophy and in galvanism, electricity, the principle of life, all of this. And these late night bull sessions turn into really advanced philosophical speculations about the nature of the human mind. What does it mean to have free will? Where does life come from? All of this, the kind you might have had in a dorm room in your teens and 20s. But out of it, because the weather is so bad, they need things to do. They get a little cabin fever and they find a book of old ghost stories sitting in the villa and read them to each other. As the fire is crackling and the cold weather is outside, and even though it's midsummer. And Byron says, let's all write a ghost story. Let's see who can write the best ghost story, scare the other ones. A challenge. And, you know, Mary Shelley clearly wins. She's worried that she can't keep up with, you know, Byron, this famous poet, Shelley, who has written a couple Gothic novels already and is, you know, writing poetry. She really hasn't written much yet, but she's the one who has this dream of the pale medical student bending over his creation and bringing it to life. And that she knows this will be my entry in the competition. And, you know, it wins by every measure.
6: Ooh, I just got chills when you were describing that. It's so good. So before we get to Frankenstein, what are the other entries? Does anything come of them?
5: Well, the other one that's really significant is, it's sort of a complicated story, but Byron writes a short story about a man who dies abroad and his friend watches him die, but then later his friend sees him alive back in England seducing his sister. And it seems clear that this was a vampire situation, but although that word isn't used in Byron's little fragment, Polidori reads this and says, aha, I am going to finish this and I'm going to make the vampire a sexy aristocrat like Byron. Because up until that happened, vampire stories were creepy, like zombies. Vampires were disgusting grave crawlers. They were not beautiful. They were not aristocratic, and they were not, or they maybe were, but if they were, they were rotten and completely putrid and all of that. It's Polidori's innovation, working with that stub of Byron's story, to say, let's write a vampire novel where the villain is a seductive, slick, a seducer rather than just an attacker, that he will draw upon your own desires and that, you know, sort of somehow the erotics of the vampire really get drawn out in that story. So, you know, you could say that this summer produces two of these sort of modern myths of the horror canon, Frankenstein's creature and the sexy, seductive, suave, aristocratic vampire, which is how we think of vampires most of the time now anyway. That's that comes out of this.
6: Was he a writer before he got there that summer?
5: No. And it's not a good novel. It's not good, right? Like people are like, oh, I want to go read The Vampire. It's Vampire with a Y. But don't expect, you know, a deathless work of literature. But it is interesting in the history of vampire fiction and the history of horror fiction. You sort of have to know it because, see, you know, where does it come in the genealogy of this modern monster?
6: Okay, so let's get to Frankenstein and Frankenstein's monster and Mary Shelley. You talked about how this came out of a dream she had. What is it about this book that has been, and not just book, the character that has just been so enticing to us, to writers and filmmakers and readers for centuries now?
5: You know, one place you might start to answer that is you think, okay, Byron says, let's have a ghost story competition. Well, Mary actually doesn't write a ghost story. There's nothing supernatural. There are no ghosts. There's no magic. There's nothing in Frankenstein except science. It's really science fiction, and it's often put as the beginning of this of a whole genre of fiction we now call sci-fi, in that she and Shelley are both atheists. They don't believe in God or anything like that, and they're very interested in modern chemistry, modern biology, modern electricity, and modern philosophy. And so the novel is, on the one hand, a gothic novel, but it's also a kind of techno fable about the dangers of what to them was cutting edge modern science. And so ever since then, you know, that was at the beginning of a kind of rise of enlightenment, modern science and technology that, of course, we're still very much living in the midst of. And so every generation finds in that story another cautionary tale about the dangers of a scientific overreach. The subtitle of the novel is The Modern Prometheus, a kind of ironic label for Victor Frankenstein, that is, you know, the god who brought technology to man. Well, here's a modern version of it, and look how pathetic, look how frightening, look how damaging it is to release a non-trained, intelligent, non-human agent into the world and see what happens, right? You can begin to see why for our moment AI, you know, the novel is having another life, is thinking about, well, is the creature an AI? Is that what that is? It's not human. It is intelligent. It can be reasoned with, but only to an extent. But for previous generations, you know, it was, I mean, and maybe even still for ours, it would have been a parable about, say, genetic editing or, you know, test tube babies.
6: I read a headline this morning about a new technique for editing embryos, and I thought about Mary Shelley. Yeah.
5: Yes, exactly. And maybe before that, it would have been something like the nuclear bomb or anything that science produced that then, you know, sorcerer apprentice-like could not be controlled by humans, and then it was having its own, you know, destructive effects. So there's that, I think, is a big part of it. But it's also, you know, it very much a story about the limits of the human. What does it mean to be a human being? The creature can talk, it can reason, it can feel pain, it can do all these things. Therefore, does it qualify as a human? And what moral obligation does it have on those people, the people around it? The problems of the novel result primarily from the fact that the creature is so ugly that no one can look at it and treat it with any sympathy or love. And so it's an instant outcast, and it's a violent incel. He wants a mate. He can't find one. Everyone hates him. Everyone flees from him, runs from him. Eventually he becomes murderous and a serial killer. And so that's part of that, the story of it too, is a sort of a moral tale.
6: It does seem like the metaphor is more complicated than just saying, you know, this is a cautionary tale about technology, because in some ways you could almost read it as the reverse, right? That it's the rejection of the technology that creates him as a monster, not the technology itself, right?
5: That's right. Yeah. Sort of. Yeah. What are the obligations we have to, you know, our creations? And in that way, it's also deeply a novel about parenthood. And it's bound up with, you know, Mary's relationship with her mother and her father. Her mother died giving birth to her. Mary herself has already had lost one child, an infant who died very young. And so she associates birth and death, you know, they're kind of in her in a way, and the questions of what it means to give birth, what it means to create, how closely is that tied to death? And then Victor as the example of a bad father, right? That's his creature is born and he rejects it and he runs away and he treats the creature terribly. And, you know, you might say, well, if Victor had just been a better dad to his son, that none of this would have happened. And of course, Mary and her father, William, to whom she was very close and to whom she dedicated the novel, they had a very complicated relationship.

0: Yeah, and there's all sorts of ways that the creature is coded feminine and almost and shares certain things in common with Mary, actually. So if you look at her notebooks in Geneva, some of the things that the creature says when he tells his story are taken from things she observed in her notebook privately about Geneva and coming there
1: Oh,
0: for the first
1: wow.
0: time. So there's all this crossover, and it's really fascinating.
1: So I know that Mary Shelley and Frankenstein has been taken up by contemporary feminist critics and writers, and that there's been a lot of ink spilled about this book as really a book about motherhood, and talking about her own experiences with loss. But I hadn't really heard this element of kind of digging at her father.
0: Yes, it's complicated. Yeah, I mean, she the whole idea of bringing a creature sort of back to life from the dead, that dream seems to have originally come from a nightmare she had after she lost her baby. And she writes in her journal, I dreamed that my baby was only cold and I warmed it by the fire and it came back to life. And I woke up and I had no baby, and I was very sad. But there's the sense that that idea of again, birth and death, the kind of toggling between the two, some ways the horrors of giving birth. There's a kind of workshop of filthy creation. Victor's kind of making this creature out of blood and guts, and there's a kind of body horror associated with that as well. Mary would go on to have miscarriages. She would lose almost all her children at some point to childhood diseases. And again, her mother had died within a week of giving birth to her from infection. So it was common in that time, but didn't make it any easier.
1: You spoke about Mary's personal journals from this time. Were there, I imagine there was a lot to go through. You've got all these writers in a house. I imagine they're doing a lot of writing while they're there.
0: Yes.
1: Were there particular treasures that you found that when you read them, you thought, oh my gosh, I can't believe that's there?
0: In some ways, it's just sort of being able to track what they were doing day by day. I'm trying to think. I mean, there's a great drawing in Percy Shelley's notebook that he brought along with him as they went to visit Mont Blanc in the Alps on a special excursion. And he draws a sort of picture of Mont Blanc, and he just writes on it power. And that is a key word for his response to the Alps, and it actually becomes a kind of key to this whole poem he writes called Mont Blanc, where he is wrestling with this sublime force of nature. And his thing is the human mind is the most powerful thing. The natural world has to, sort of bow down to the human mind's imagining. But confronted with Mont Blanc is sort of a boss level encounter. He's like, I'm not sure my mind is up to this. This is the most sublime, ecstatic, wonderful, frightening, fascinating thing I've ever seen. And so just that one word power that you see written on this, it's sort of a thrilling moment. But there's so many moments like that where you can sort of see them in process of thinking of things that will become important later. There's a letter that Claire writes to Byron early on in their affair. She's always trying to get him to love her more, and he really doesn't care about her, but he's putting up with it because she's throwing herself at him. In the first letter she writes to Byron, this is basically fan mail at this time, and she writes, "My folly may be great, but the creator ought not to destroy his creature." I'll read that again. "My folly may be great, but the creator ought not to destroy his creature." Now that's long before anything of
1: Wow.
0: Frankenstein has happened. That's back in England. None of them have even left for the continent yet. And she hasn't even had an affair with Byron, but that language is already sort of present in her conception of herself, that she is somehow his creature and that he has created her by being so attractive and compelling, and that now her heart belongs to him. So that creature creator stuff, that brings you up short when you see that in a letter.
1: Yeah, from Claire.
0: From Claire, right, exactly. So, but it's a sign. What you can't quite see, but you can glimpse, are these connections among them all. The way that they,
1: Yes.
0: that their traces in their journals, their poems, their letters to one another and to other people. You can see phrases and ideas recurring, which are just the tip of an iceberg of all those late night conversations, which of course aren't recorded in any, real way. But there, you can see the trace of. Oh, yeah, they were all talking about this stuff all the time, and we just have the little bits and pieces, but you can see that it was really a productive collaboration.
1: Oh, yeah. Wow. I love that. I want to return to the climate aspect.

0: aspect of it, the sort of real life gothic darkness that enveloped the summer. Were they writing and thinking and responding to that?
1: Yeah, I do think that the cold weather and the darkness certainly contributed to the gothic atmosphere of everything that was going on there. It's not that every day was not, they did see the sun. It's not that every day was dark and cold, but it was unseasonably and unnaturally, maybe supernaturally cold and dark. And as they, once they saw the glaciers and these mountains of ice and the avalanches, there was a sense that what the Shelleys were afraid of is that the world was going to end in ice. The glaciers were growing, and that actually they were entering an ice age. And so it's a reverse of the kind of climate fears we have now. Byron actually writes a poem that summer called Darkness, in which he imagines the sun going out and the world coming to an end because everything freezes to death. And Shelley writes about this when he visits the glacier in the Alpine glaciers, that they seem to be moving forward at the rate of several feet a year and are eventually going to just swallow the entire village and then the entire community and maybe the entire world. So given the cold weather, I think they were afraid that they were at the beginning of a new ice age and that the climate crisis that had been caused, unbeknownst to them, by a volcanic eruption, they didn't have a cause for it. They didn't know where this was coming from, but they just were in the face of this sort of implacable cold that seemed a sign of apocalypse. And that kind of apocalyptic thinking kind of informs some of the horror fiction that they're writing as well. It's a sense of helplessness that the world is changing and we don't know where, why, or and there's nothing we can do about it except wait.
0: To me, the real paradox of this story is how specific it was. These specific characters with these specific stories at this very specific moment, and yet how perennially resonant it is. And you read it with college students today, and it speaks to them. It speaks to me at nearly 40 years old. This
1: Yes.
0: book never stops feeling like it's on the cutting edge, which is quite a magic trick. What do you think we'll do with it generations to come?
1: It is an amazing artifact of this scene. There was some magic alchemy in these particular people at this particular time, in this particular place, in the kind of flow of cultural history that happens sometimes. You get these scenes where there's incredible outpouring of art, whether it's the Bloomsbury Group or the East Village in the 1970s or wherever, that you get the right people together almost by accident, and an amazing flowering of kind of art happens. Frankenstein is a modern myth. It's escaped from its covers, as it were. You don't even have to have read the novel to know it fairly well, in a sense, to know the myth well. And that doesn't happen very often. Once it happens, then it's common property. It belongs to all of us. You can read the novel, you can see the movies, you can look at the adaptations, you can, read about it. And it's just all part of the long cultural life of Mary Shelley's dream.
0: Andrew Stauffer, thank you so much for speaking with me today on With Good Reason.
1: Thank you. It's been a real pleasure.
0: Andrew Stauffer is an English professor at the University of Virginia. His book, tentatively titled Dark Season, The Summer of Frankenstein, isn't available yet, but it should hit shelves in early 2028. With Good Reason is produced by Virginia Humanities, which acknowledges the Monacan Nation, the original people of the land and waters of our home in Charlottesville, Virginia. Our production team is Sarah McConnell, Lauren Francis, and Matt Dara. Special thanks to Jenny Taylor for booking assistance. For the podcast, go to withgoodreasonradio.org. I'm Allison Quance. Thanks for listening.
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6: Welcome to Medieval Idaho. We're your hosts, Gomez de Santander
7: and Brendan Nat Morgan.
6: Last weekend, we were discussing the Peasants' Revolt of 1381. The worst of the plague was over, but its after effects were in full swing. The funny thing is that if you ask the English at the time, they wouldn't call it the Peasants' Revolt.
7: So here we are. It is May 30th, 1381. John Bampton, a royal officer, started the day collecting a poll tax from the citizens in Brentwood. The citizens opposed his attempt to collect even more money from them and started a confrontation.
6: Things got out of hand. People were so angry that they burned buildings and even forced the release of prisoners. The people were expressing their grievances. What they wanted was a reduction in taxes, and they wanted the ability to seek free employment.
7: One person to speak out against the financial injustice people were experiencing was the 40-year-old Wat Tyler. Tyler was a roof tiler and may have gotten involved after a young woman was assaulted by a tax collector.
6: Anyhow, Wat became the leader of the protest, and they entered into London. Once in London, they attacked people they believed to be associated with the king's government. Further, they destroyed legal records and opened prisons.
7: The 14-year-old King Richard II was able to convince about half of the protesters that his government would make changes and they left peacefully. Wat was not one of them. In a later confrontation, he was stabbed and killed while making demands to the king.
6: That's Medieval Idaho for this week.
7: You can find us at medievalidaho.blogspot.com. For Medieval Idaho, this is Brendan Nat Morgan
6: and Gomez de Santander.
7: Waste to have.

0: Welcome to Counterspin, your weekly look behind the headlines. I'm Janine Jackson. PBS News told its audience what to know about the protests and arrests outside a New Jersey detention center. What to know, evidently, is that protesters, quote, say they are showing up in solidarity with detainees inside over accusations of poor living conditions, close quote. So maybe they aren't showing up in solidarity, that's just what they say. And poor living conditions, because it's their home now, well, that's also an accusation. Why can't we see what's true? Oh, because reporters who try to see what's happening are being kept from doing so with rubber bullets and tear gas. But for PBS News, that means we just can't know. Quote, Delaney Hall detainees say they are being given moldy and expired food, close quote. But you know what? Quote, President Donald Trump and his deputies have defended the center's operations and denied there is any hunger strike, abuse, or poor conditions inside, close quote. We hear in this piece from Homeland Security Secretary Mark Wayne Mullen, quote, the fact is we're giving them the calories they want, close quote. And we get a cite from Tom Homan, described as Trump's border czar, saying he got to visit and, quote, the spaghetti was good, close quote. PBS News tells readers that Attorney General Todd Blanche shared images of bloody wounds and bruises sustained by ICE officers. There is not a single quote from a protester, an immigrant rights advocate, or even a journalist who says that people should be able to see what is being carried out in their name. But PBS News assures that's what to know. We'll have a different conversation about what's happening at Delaney Hall and the bigger systems and structures in back of it with Silky Shah, executive director at Detention Watch Network. And yes, times like these make you wish for brave reporters who go to where the darkness is and shine a light. And we have them. They just aren't at the traditional news media you may have learned to look to. We'll talk about the crucial role of frontline reporting with Vanessa Maria Graber, Senior Director of Journalism and Media Education at the group Free Press. That's coming up. We'll get right to it. 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You may have heard about the New Jersey Detention Center, Delaney Hall, where people inside are on a hunger strike in protest of their conditions, and people outside are demanding access and accountability. What's happening inside and outside of Delaney Hall is absolutely a story, but it's also a way into a much bigger, broader story that did not start a month or a year or even 5 years ago. Joining us now to add context to our current and fully appropriate outrage is Silky Shah, Executive Director at Detention Watch Network. She joins us now by phone. Welcome back to Counterspin, Silky Shah.
1: Thanks for having me. It's good to be here with you.
0: Well, if I just go to your start page, I see many people are shocked to learn that the U.S. government systematically deprives the liberty of immigrants, refugees, and people seeking asylum, creating a system of immigration detention, the largest detention system in the world. I feel like that already has 1,000 stories within it. The shock that people might feel, the systemic nature of the injury, and then just the fact that what we're told is a legal system, in fact, operates unjustly and inhumanely. It's June 11th, 2026. What do you want people to see, to understand, and to do in the face of this crisis around detention?
1: It's a really hard time. In my 20-plus years of organizing against immigration detention, I couldn't have imagined it getting as bad as we're seeing now in terms of both the scale of how big it's gotten and also the violence that's taking place inside. And the conditions have always been bad in immigration detention. That is just always the case when you put people in these types of settings. And again, there's so much inhumanity to the way immigrants are treated in ICE custody, in detention generally. But like in this context where you have the federal government saying that this is not a place where we're going to have any oversight, this is a place where there's less ability to kind of monitor and understand what's going on, I mean, that means it's just getting that much more severe. So we've gotten to this last year, more than 60 or 70,000 people detained at any given time, more than 500,000 people going through the system, people spending longer times in detention. And with the hunger strikes happening right now, honestly, it was just a matter of time. I mean, this is a very common thing that happens in immigration detention. And in previous iterations, for many, many years, we've seen this be a way for people in detention to sort of exercise their agency and say, no, we shouldn't be treated like this. And also we should be released. And so, you know, I think from my perspective, seeing what's happened at Delaney Hall in New Jersey or Adelanto in California or a number of other detention centers around the country this last few weeks, I think it's a culmination of this last year and a half of how much more violent and massive the system has gotten.
0: I think there's a confusion around the very concept of detention, because I think people think, at least based on big media stories, well, these people are in prison. I'm sorry if they don't like the food. But detention isn't supposed to be prison. These are not people who have been even accused or convicted of any crime. It's this liminal in-between space that has been taken over by a carceral mindset and understanding. But I think for folks reading in the paper, they think, oh, well, this is part of the legal process. And once they prove that they're legal, somehow this will erase this experience. It's a kind of weird netherworld that I don't feel that is very well understood.
1: Yeah, I do think it's very confusing to people. And I think part of it is because detention is a place where people have so few rights, it's become a testing ground for the authoritarianism of this administration, which we've seen with the detention of international students last year and their protests around solidarity with Palestine, or offshoring of detention we've seen in El Salvador and other places. And the thing I'll say about the immigration detention system as it relates to the larger prison industrial complex we have is that it exists because of that. And so the U.S. is a country, as you said, like it has the largest detention system in the world. It also has the largest prison systems in the world. And it's a place that's really deeply committed to punishment and these sort of carceral infrastructures. And the immigration enforcement apparatus that we have today really grew out of that. It's about policing. It's about incarceration. And fascism operates through law enforcement in right. these sort of tools. And so the reality is people in detention are not there serving a sentence for a crime. They're there waiting a hearing on their deportation case or immigration case or appeal on their case, or they're awaiting deportation. But all detention centers, pretty much the vast majority, are either former state or federal prisons or existing county jails. So they are carceral infrastructure. And even then, on this sort of question of like whether people deserve it or not based on their relationship to the criminal legal system, you know, I think we have to really have a reckoning. And as we did 5-6 years ago during the summer of 2020 and beyond, like this reckoning with the scale of incarceration in this country and how many more people are funneled into this system more and more, with harsher laws, higher bails, all those things. The same thing is happening with immigration detention. And this sort of narrative for years where we just accepted that some people were deserving of this. So under the Obama years, it was very much like there are good immigrants and there are bad immigrants, and we're going to go after the bad immigrants, and that's going to help us make the case for the good ones. That just fueled the far right to target more and more immigrants overall. And similarly, under Biden, there was a lot of questions about people newly arriving at the border, and it became the old immigrant versus the new immigrant. And again, because the Democrats didn't really fight back against these narratives, that again fueled the right and fueled this push towards enforcement. And that's what's got us to this place. I think we have to fight for everyone, regardless of why they are inside.
0: And have that bigger vision.
1: Absolutely.
0: We hear about, well, if you did it the right way. Okay. But then you also hear this administration wants to and is simply stripping citizenship from people who did it the quote unquote right way. So in other words, it's not a matter of filing the right papers, because if it's decided that this administration doesn't want you, that legal, that paper pushing, that processing, it turns out that is not actually the deciding factor. This whole idea of just do it right and you'll be safe, that's exploded.
1: What's so hard about those conversations is that they're happening in a vacuum, when we have to really understand that immigration is connected to so much more than just this very specific process. And I think one of the big challenges is that so much of the narrative has become about immigration being a public safety issue or a national security issue, when in fact, immigration is about family relationships. In so many ways, that's the real question of how these decisions around immigration are decided. And it's about seeking refuge. And so there can be this perspective of this very process that is actually not something that actually allows people to kind of seek safety or seek opportunity or the other things that people might want by migrating to the U.S. And it ignores the foreign policy implications, the root causes of migration that have created the conditions where people are seeking safety in the U.S.
0: The very framing of immigration as a problem, or the border as a crisis, this is already a framing that sets people up to hear things in a certain way, which I don't know if folks remember. This wasn't the way we talked about people coming to the United States as recently as 15 years ago. So folks are kind of being sold a particular storyline about where their problems come from. And it has a lot to do with news media, I think. It has a lot to do with the story that politicians, amplified by the media, are selling folks. And I wonder, how do you think we can reframe that? You know, we see pushback. Certainly we see resistance to this idea. But what deeper do you think needs to happen?
1: The reality is that politicians generally use immigrants as scapegoats to be this place to put all the country's problems on, when actually a lot of it is a failure to meet the needs of everyday Americans in so many ways. Especially leading up to the 2024 election, so many of the narratives were around the lack of social safety nets, what people needed, especially in the post-pandemic environment, and then immigrants arriving. And so immigrants became this really, really easy scapegoat for the right. And again, I do think that the Democrats failed to put forward a pro-immigrant message and understand that the immigrants are part of the fabric of the U.S. in every single way. I would say that part of this is really tackling those questions about where we choose to put our resources. So just this week, Congress passed the new reconciliation money for immigration enforcement for ICE at $70 billion. Last summer, we also saw $170 billion go to immigration enforcement, which means more infrastructure, expansion of detention. They're trying to have these large 1,000-bed warehouses in parts of the country to hold people in detention. They've expanded ICE agents to more than 20,000 agents. It's essentially Trump's occupying army at this point. And that's where the money is going. And often there's a scarcity mindset that we can't have the resources to have Medicare for All or SNAP or all the other benefits that people deserve in education, nutrition, et cetera. And in so many ways, when you're looking at how much money is going to these systems of control, these systems of violence, and being stripped from these other parts of society that are really needing it, I think that's where we can start to sort of tackle this question of, let's stop scapegoating immigrants. Let's make sure to to really talk about what the needs are. And I think people are starting to make those connections.
0: Let me just follow up on that finally, because I do see hope. I feel very sad and angry and scared, you know, but I see hope in people getting out of bed and going to Delaney Hall and raising their voices and protesting, and they're putting themselves in harm's way. And I just think the support for those people who are connecting those dots, even if you're sitting at home, is part of what you can do. How do you talk to people who say, I want to help, I want to plug in, I just don't know what to do?
1: There's so many things people can do. I mean, I think, again, supporting people who are hunger striking inside. Detention is across the country. There's likely a detention center near you. Finding the community that's working to support people inside to help get them released. The big goal right now with the hunger strikes is get people out. We have to do the work to protect our communities now. So the incredible work that happened in Minneapolis, for instance, and all these other places around Ice Watch campaigns, making sure people don't end up in the system in the first place, being really attuned to what's happening in your community, in your neighborhood, and then more broadly. Unfortunately, we just lost on this load around the $70 billion, but I do think generally there's so much that Congress plays a role in terms of resourcing the system, and also these sort of longer term questions about how do we change the system. And so calling your members of Congress, things like the Melt Ice Act and other efforts to shift the system eventually. I think locally, you know, a lot of work is happening to stop detention expansion. We have a lot of resources on our website at detentionwatchnetwork.org. And a lot of work at state legislatures. New York just passed a bill against immigration detention. It is a time where the levers of power are limited, but there is some opportunity, especially at the state and local level. So finding your community, what you can do there, and then just sort of staying attuned. Like, I think one challenge of these moments is it becomes so overwhelming, but I do think at some point we're going to have an opening to really shift things. So I want us to be as ready as possible for that moment and bringing more people in.
0: All right, then. We've been speaking with Silky Shah. She's executive director at Detention Watch Network. They're online, detentionwatchnetwork.org. Silky Shah, thank you so much for joining us this week on Counterspin.
1: Thanks so much for having us. Great to be here.
0: Many ideas are being tested right now in the U.S., What the First Amendment actually means and does is one of them. There is a horror show happening at, but not only at, Delaney Hall, a prison labeled detention center in New Jersey, where, as Counterspin listeners likely know, hundreds of people have been on hunger strike to protest the conditions they're subjected to as they presumably await adjudication. And where reporters and protesters seeking to shed light on the situation have been met not with legal arguments or explanation, but with pepper spray and rubber bullets. The story isn't about the failure of journalism itself. It's more about the actual nature and meaning of the job and why it needed a constitutional amendment to protect it. Vanessa Maria Graber is the Senior Director of Journalism and Media Education at the group Free Press. She joins us now by phone from Philadelphia. Welcome to Counterspin, Vanessa Maria Graber.
2: Thank you so much for having me here.
0: Well, I really just wanted to ask you to tell us about what you've been seeing at Delaney Hall that's important about reporting and organizing and that relationship. What can we be taking away from this absolute nightmare about the role of frontline journalism?
2: So at Free Press, because we care very much about defending First Amendment rights and press freedom of journalists, we've had our eye on places like Delaney Hall and Minneapolis, Chicago, Los Angeles, and many of the protests that are happening outside detention centers across the U.S. And unfortunately, we've had to pay close attention because many journalists and protesters' First Amendment rights are being violated. Protesters have a right to assemble in public places, peacefully, nonviolently, which they have been doing, and they have been met with violence and not allowed to protest and their rights to draw attention to some of the abuses that are happening in these detention centers have been violated. The press also has a right to cover these issues, to cover these stories, to find out where detainees are being taken and what's happening inside the center. And they've also been met with violence and arrest. And so we've been incredibly concerned about what has been happening at Delaney Hall in Newark, New Jersey. We have been working in New Jersey for more than 10 years, trying to get more access to the media, but especially for communities that don't have a lot of access to information, like immigrant communities and Spanish-speaking communities. And so what we've been seeing in the course of more than a year is immigrant journalists really be on the front lines of this story, not just reporting on these protests, but really trying to amplify the larger story of the human rights abuses happening inside Delaney Hall. So drawing attention to the medical neglect, for detainees being forced to work $1 a day, being inside there under overcrowded, unsanitary conditions, being forced to eat rotten food. They have been being arrested. They've been put under curfew. They've been put in a quote-unquote protest zone in a public area where they're allowed to protest. And journalists who have been clearly identified, some of whom are with major media networks, not that that should make any difference, but they've also been brutally attacked by the New Jersey State Police and by ICE agents. And some of them were detained under the same brutal conditions that many immigrants are facing. And so once they got detained, that's finally when they were able to get access and see what it's like for the many immigrant families that are inside detention centers like that. And so it is incredibly concerning to see those protesters, legal observers, and journalists be hit with rubber bullets, tear gas, smoke grenades, pepper sprayed. And some of the pictures and video and reports that we're seeing are very, very alarming.
0: It's beyond alarming. And then I guess you know that some of the reporters who are trying to shed light there are from major media organizations. But I would say this is a four-alarm fire that you would hope that any media organization would be talking about, would be screaming about, would be, you know, fighting for things to change. What we're seeing instead, and this is part of the story, is folks who are saying, well, I didn't think I was a journalist, but it turns out I am because I'm trying to shed light on this. And so we're kind of seeing a defining of what it means to commit acts of journalism. And it turns out it doesn't mean that you have to come from a well-funded legacy organization. You just have to have a particular kind of job in mind.
2: Yeah, what people need to understand, especially in immigrant communities, Spanish-speaking communities, is that these corporate media outlets do not serve them. Their messages do not reach these communities. And so in order to fill the gaps, in order to provide the critical information that's necessary to keep people safe, organizers and citizen journalists have assumed the role of journalists to be able to bring that information to these communities that are not being served. And so that's why you see so many people affiliated with organizing groups or immigrant rights organizations be doing these live streams and using social media and using apps like WhatsApp in order to tell people what's happening and to be able to try to bring news about family members that are inside that detention center. And really, they've been raising the alarm about these conditions way before corporate media got a hold of the story. Violence had to break out at Delaney Hall before that story rose to the national level. But for many, many months before that, this was a crisis point among immigrants across New Jersey who not only were trying to advocate on behalf of the families by raising awareness about this, but also trying to provide information to keep people out of there as the ICE raids continue across states like New Jersey. These folks are not just covering the protest outside there, but they're also having to give people information about how to know their rights, how to exert their rights, how to stay safe in their communities, and how to access legal resources. And that's a job the mainstream corporate media has never done.
0: Let me ask you, finally, these folks need help. They need public support. They need more eyes. They need more people paying attention. How can people plug in to the work that's happening? I know there's a call from organizers to say, hey, you know, help us do this work that we're doing. What could folks do? What can folks do?
2: I think the biggest thing they can do is repost, reshare some of these live streams and photographs and videos that are being reported. I think it's fine to repost quote-unquote legitimate journalists, although they're under some real editorial constraints. So I think it's even more important to amplify the truth tellers, many of whom are immigrants' rights organizers and people from other social justice groups who are live streaming daily. And there's actually a network of immigrant rights groups working together to share live streams in order to reach the most people. So groups like El Pueblo Unido de Atlantic City, Cata, Cosecha, Radio Onalera, South Jersey Solidarity Collective, they're all working really hard to let people know what's going on and urging people to contact the governor. Certainly, if you don't have social media and you're listening to the radio right now, tune in to their radio station. CASA has a low-power FM station. 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
0: We've been speaking with Vanessa Maria Graber. You can find her piece, First on the Scene at Delaney Hall, at pressingissues.org. Vanessa Maria Graber, thank you so much for joining us this week on Counterspin.
2: It's been a pleasure. Thanks, Jimmy.
0: And that's it for Counterspin for this week. 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The show is engineered by Alex Noyes. I'm Janine Jackson. 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

0: 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We bring local stories to a global audience, produced at a different location every week. I'm Cheryl Beversdorf, producer and host of Aging Matters, a program produced in Arlington, Virginia, and featuring timely aging topics for older adults and their families. Today on Sprouts, we learn about kinship caregiving and grand families, which may involve grandparents or other adult family members and relates to the care of children by relatives or, in some jurisdictions, close family friends when their parents can't care for them. Today, my guest is Donna Butts, senior fellow at an organization called Generations United. Donna will talk about kinship caregiving and grand families, including situations requiring it, placement arrangements and benefits, and also challenges. She'll also offer available community resources for grand families and kinship families and how Generations United can help. So welcome, Donna, and thank you for joining me today.
1: Thank you, Cheryl. It's great to be with you.
0: Well, Donna, you heard me give these terms, kinship caregiving and grand families. Give us a little bit more of an overview. What do we need to know so we can understand what's going on?
1: Well, I really appreciate you talking about this topic today. I think it's very important and one that awareness and understanding of has been increasing, but so many people still don't realize how many families are touched. There are more than 2.4 million children who are being raised by grandparents, aunts, uncles, older siblings, close family friends, and they make such a difference in those children's lives. With kinship care and grand families, Generations United interchangeably uses both terms. And part of the reason is because in some policy and social work schools and situations, kinship care is the proper term. In other situations, when you're talking about a child on a playground or wanting somebody to understand the families, to say they live in a grand family is a very much, much more warm term. So with kinship and grand families, we did some research about 20 years ago with some messaging experts to try to test out what term would resonate with people. And what the researchers found was that the term kinship care left most people cold, except for a social worker. That's because they were used to that term. And the grand family really warmed people's hearts. They could see it. They could understand it more. So we have a tendency to lean towards grand families. So with the families themselves, there are a significant number, as I mentioned. And I think what's important for people to realize is because they oftentimes keep children out of formal foster care, they save taxpayers more than $10.5 billion a year by taking care of the children. So as one relative caregiver told me once, all I'm asking for is a little bit of respect and respite and support for what I'm doing.
0: And I just wanted to clarify one other part of the description that you provided, Donna, and that is the members and their roles in these two different kind of activities, kinship caregiving and grand families. Is it still the same people that we're talking about, usually grandparents, or as I mentioned earlier, sometimes it's close family friends or other adult family members? When one uses the term grand families, you always think, well, it must be the grandparents. I just wanted to clarify that the members are still the same folks and their roles are similar in terms of caring for the children. Can you help us on that?
1: You're right, Cheryl. We look at them as the same because grand family, as I said, it's living in a grand family. And so it can be an uncle, an aunt, an older sibling, a close family friend. For example, in the book, one of the people I talk about that's one of the stories that we tell is a gentleman named Bob Rubel, and he's an uncle. He's an uncle who saw that his niece was not thriving in the care of his sister, who had a serious substance abuse issue. And so when she was six, he became involved and ended up bringing her into his home when she was 8 years old. At the time, he was married, but then he and his wife, after a year or so, separated. So he became a single father with a nine-year-old child, I think, at the time. And so Uncle Bobby was the relative that raised her, and he did a super job. There's always ups and downs, but she's 30 years old now, graduated from college and doing well. So it can be aunts, uncles, siblings, close family, friends. What's important is loving that child, caring for that child, and wanting the best possible outcomes for the child.
0: And we're going to be talking more about that a little bit later in the interview. But the other piece of information that would be helpful for our listeners is more information about Generations United. You've been affiliated with that organization, formerly as the CEO and now as a senior fellow. Tell us more about Generations United. What is the mission? What will we need to know?
1: Generations United has been around for almost 40 years now. And I think what's important when I think about the origin story is that it was founded by the leading children, youth, and aging organizations in America. And they founded the organization at a time when people were really trying to pit the generations against each other, where they said, our country can't afford to support childcare and elder care. It can't afford to feed our children and our seniors. So you have to choose. And what they did was they came together and said, no, the social compact, that commitment between generations, is that we'll care for each other throughout our life course, through the times when we need care, through the times that we give care. So Generations United has always been focused on, you know, creating stronger communities for children, youth, and older adults through intergenerational practices and solutions. About 30 years ago, one of the topics that seemed to surface that people weren't thinking about from that intergenerational solutions perspective was grandparents and other relatives raising children. The child welfare world was looking at it, the aging world was looking at it, but they weren't talking to each other. So what Generations United did was they brought the diverse groups together, and from that time, have worked to forge a common agenda that unites the organization so they can advocate together, they can work on behalf of the families together. So we started something called the National Center on Grand Families that does advocacy work, issues an annual State of Grand Families reports, and works with an incredible cadre of grand voices. These are the grandparents, the aunts, the uncles, the children that were raised by grandparents, so that they can tell their stories, so they can be the advocates, so that they can tell advocates what they really need. So I think that's a really important aspect of that work. And then about 5 years ago, for the first time, the federal government funded a technical assistance center. So Generations United houses the Grand Families and Kinship Support Network, a national technical assistance center. And they focus on systems and jurisdictions and helping change policies at the state and local and tribal level. So that's a big part of Generations United's work. And the other is just supporting the connections, the programs that build strong communities that are healthy places to grow up and grow old.
0: Is there a website? You could give that to us now and then tell us again a little bit later what we need to know about Generations United as far as getting information or resources.
1: Yeah, I'd love to share that, Cheryl. The website is pretty easy to remember. It's just www.gu.org. So GU for Generations United. And that's where people can find more information about all of Generations United's work, but also connect to the National Center on Grand Families and the National Network.
0: Donna, one of the things that some folks might be a little bit confused a bit, or at least want to know more, since this is such an important topic, is the difference between kinship placement and foster care. Enlighten us as to what we need to know about how those two situations for children vary.
1: You're right, they do vary. I think it's really interesting as far as for every child who's in foster care in the care of a relative, there are 19 that are being raised outside of the system informally by a relative. And so the foster care system probably is responsible for less than 500,000 children, whereas grandparents and grandfamilies, uncles, aunts are raising more than 2.4 million children. One of the big differences is the legal relationship. Who has custody, legal custody of the child? In the foster care system, the child is actually in the custody of the state, and the state makes a lot of decisions for that foster family. Whereas when a family's not in the system, they make their own decisions. But oftentimes, if they don't have some sort of a legal relationship, that means that the relative caregiver can't even enroll their child in school. let alone seek medical treatment, let alone have access to their what might be an individual education plan. They can't access and they aren't aware oftentimes of the services and supports. Whereas when a family is connected to foster care, there's regular training, meetings, a caseworker who hopefully helps that family navigate systems.
0: You mentioned a little bit earlier the numbers of children who might be being raised by grand families, but talk a little bit more about the demographics of children who receive care from kinship caregivers. Does it vary throughout the United States? Are certain cultures or races more likely to be raising grand families, urban areas versus rural areas? What should we know about that aspect of the situation, about grand families and kinship caregiving?
1: It's really important to understand the whole context of the families because you're looking at not just one generation or one issue. You're looking at sort of a multi-generational and complex family arrangement and need for support. About 50% of the caregivers are over the age of 60. 55% of them are still in the workforce, and oftentimes they're still in the workforce because they have to be contributing and trying to raise the children. So they're working oftentimes way past a traditional retirement age. 48% of the families have had the children for more than 5 years. So they may have taken the child in thinking it was temporary and then realized it was permanent and worked towards a permanent situation or legal arrangement. But it's also true that 26% of the caregivers have a disability and the families are more likely to live in poverty. 18% of the families live in poverty. So they face a number of different issues, and that can make a real difference. When we think about demographics, it's also important to realize that they cut across all age ranges, demographics, races, economic groups. For example, there's a grandparent who used to head up a national foundation. And when he and his wife took in their two teenage grandchildren on Cape Cod, they didn't need financial support. They could afford the services that the children needed. Whereas if you have somebody who's on a limited or fixed income, when they take on the children, it brings a whole lot of other issues to them. In terms of racial demographics, again, it's all different races, ethnicities, but it is more prevalent in African American and Native Americans. There's a cultural strength. There's that strength and value of keeping the families together, but also because of institutional racism and implicit bias, oftentimes the children are more likely to be removed from a parent or the parent is thought to not be able to parent. And so they remove the child. So there are higher numbers there. In terms of rural versus urban, again, it's every situation. Some of the differences, though, are oftentimes if you're in a rural environment, you may not be able to access or find the services or the support groups that you need. They'd be more distant, whereas in an urban area, you may be more likely to take public transportation to be able to get to where you need to be for those supports and services. It's also true that one of the people that I talk about in the Grand Families book is a very successful gentleman named Lance Robertson, and his parents were teenage parents. They weren't old enough to raise him. And he lived in rural Oklahoma. And so his grandfather, being very pragmatic, just said, "You're going to live in our house. We're going to raise this child because realistically, we're going to raise him one way or the other." And so living in that small town environment, they didn't have to worry about a legal arrangement and enrolling Lance in school or getting him medical care because everybody knew everybody. They were all friends. And the wonderful outcome of that story is that now what Lance will tell you is his parents are among his best friends because he was raised close to them, because he was kept with a relative, with his grandparents. He has this wonderful group of grandparents, this wonderful group of parents that are very close to him and contribute to the special aspects of his life today.
0: You're listening to Sprouts, Radio from the Grassroots, a weekly program bringing you local radio productions of global interest. I'm Cheryl Beverstorff, producer and host of Aging Matters in Arlington, Virginia. And today we're talking about kinship caregiving and grand families, which relates to the care of children by relatives or close family friends when their parents can't care for them. Can you enlighten us a little bit more as to what are possible circumstances that lead to grand family formation?
1: oftentimes is because of substance abuse, or the parent may be incarcerated. But also there's mental health issues, there's poverty, there's death of a parent. And I think we need to keep that in mind today as we're in a war in Iran. The war started in Iraq. The first soldier that was killed was a single mother, and her grandparents raised that child. So anything that's happening in our society, where we saw a big spike, was during the opioid epidemic, when parents got hooked or died because of an overdose. It was the grandparents that stepped in that raised those children. But it's been throughout our history, too. George and Martha Washington raised her grandchildren at Mount Vernon. John Hancock was raised by his uncle. It's a real strength that families can be there in a crisis situation, can help with the continuity of raising those children. But anytime we see a societal issue, you can bet that relatives are going to be the backstop. They're going to be the ones that end up making sure that our country's children are cared for.
2: Once that happens, Donna, are these grand family caregivers, are they required to be licensed by the state in which they live? Are there certain legal requirements that they will now have to meet because they are legally responsible for these children?
1: That's interesting, Cheryl, to think about, because oftentimes the relatives don't have legal custody of the children. They want to, but they can't afford it. And I think a really good example of that is Adrienne, a grandmother who lives right outside of Chicago. And she's one of the main stories, one that captivated my heart when I met her and she was first speaking. She was a very quiet Czechoslovakian grandmother who really didn't feel comfortable speaking in front of people unless she was singing in her church choir. And she's become one of the staunchest vocalist advocates for grand families, because when her son married a woman who had a substance abuse issue, she became very worried about her grandson, Joey, and she and her husband stepped in oftentimes and took care of him. And when they tried to get legal custody, she ended up going to court 127 times, spending down her savings. She spent over $100,000 on legal bills until she was finally able to get custody of Joy. It took a lot to convince the courts that the mother wasn't fit to parent. Unfortunately, her son had died, so it was either the grandparents or the daughter, and it became the grandparents. And I loved it when she told me the story of going into court for the last time. And she had been very frustrated by this judge. She'd been in front of this one judge 7 times. And she had another judge that she met in the orthodontic practice that she worked at, who told her, when she told the judge about her story and this judge wasn't listening, she looked at this little gray-haired Czechoslovakian woman and said, "You know, Adrienne, I think you have the backbone and the balls to do this." She said, "What I want you to do is when you go in that court and the judge is ignoring you, you say, 'Excuse me, judge, I'm a U.S. citizen, I vote, and your name's on the ballot.'" And she did. She did, and the judge leaned forward and said, "Okay, tell me everything." And so all the times he hadn't been listening to her, he finally listened. And her husband, Ron, was terrified. He said, "You're going to get us thrown out of court, Adrienne. You're going to get us thrown out." She said, "Well, then I'm going to go screaming." And one of the sheriffs on the way out said, "You did it, Graham. After all these times, you did it." So it's not easy, but grandparents do want that legal relationship when they can get it. One of the difficulties is that oftentimes when they do get a legal relationship with a child, it means severing the parent's responsibilities and rights. And that can cause friction in a family. But whenever possible, they would like that. Now, the states are becoming more aware of how important it is for grandparents and other relatives to raise the children. So they're looking at placement considerations differently. Many of them are adopting standards that are more supportive or lenient towards a grand family or a kinship family. Like a good example of that is foster care licensing. It used to be that the families, in order to qualify for a foster care payment, had to meet the same expectations of a stranger's foster home, meaning every child had to have a separate bedroom. They had to have different entrances and exits available. They had to have so many square feet. And think about it. I don't know about you, but I shared a room with my sister the whole time I was growing up. You know, we lived together, we shared bathrooms, we shared, you know, we did a lot of things because we were families. And so now the states have an opportunity to look at kinship and grand family homes differently. They can say, okay, bunk beds are all right. They could say somebody sleeping on a couch may be okay. They maybe don't have to have as many bathrooms, this or that. So states are realizing that it's really beneficial to families and to the future and to the children if we realize that these are families that deserve support and perhaps a little leniency.
2: You've been touching on the benefits already of grand families. And I'd like to go through a few of those. I noticed that

0: ending the school year in the same school. So the stableness, the stability of the family, the permanent relationship is much, much stronger, in part because your grandchild, your niece, your nephew, they may make a mistake and you're going to work through that with them. Whereas in a foster care placement, it might be, don't want this child, don't need this child. So they experience much more stable placements. They're more likely to stay in the same neighborhood, stay connected to friends. Relatives are more likely to take in, adopt, or foster, or just simply take in sibling groups, brothers and sisters, which really helps because there are just heartbreaking stories about siblings being ripped apart from each other and in a very traumatic situation anyway. And then to lose that brother or sister that you've always been with, it's really harmful. And then there's the cultural roots. There was a time when there wasn't preferred placement for African American or Native Alaskans or Hispanic families, Latino families, to look for someone who is of their same ethnicity or race. And what happens then is, I remember one story of a grandmother just being so upset because she finally got access to her grandson and the foster family had cut off his braid. And in a Native American culture, to cut a child's braid was incredibly harmful. So they're more able to be connected to their roots, to their culture, to their traditions, which we all know tradition makes for strong family life.
1: I would also wonder, too, if on the part of the child or the children, that there are better behavioral and mental health outcomes, and the children have greater feelings of belonging and acceptance. I mean, imagine if they have been dealing with issues related to their parents or other cultural kinds of things, that certainly has an impact on their mental health. And so this stability certainly must positively impact the children's behavior and mental health. Have you found that to be true also, Donna?
0: You're so right. I think one of the strongest points to make is that children in kinship care and grand families are more likely to say they feel loved, whereas others may not. And they stay together. And that becomes what's considered a protective factor for adverse childhood, the protective factors that either help them heal or help them cope better with what they've experienced are much, much stronger. But also, oftentimes, these kids are ones that other people would have thrown away. You know, I think about Shahid Morris, who lives in New Jersey. Shahid's mother was addicted and an alcoholic. So when he was born, the ambulance came when his mother went into labor and they had to pry the liquor bottle out of her mouth to put her on the ambulance. When he was born, as soon as she could, she walked out of the hospital and he was there. He was born addicted. He couldn't lift his head. There was so much that he couldn't do as a baby. And his grandmother went storming into the hospital and said, I'm taking him. And that grandmother was a janitor who worked part-time. So he had multiple medical appointments and she would take a bus, two buses, one way to get him to his medical appointments and then two buses back. And that was every day for a year. Under her care, thrived, whereas chances are he would have been, he was actually, they were told that he might not live, that he would die. So he says, I'm alive today because of my grandmother. And he has done so well. He's now a runner who has a healthy diet. He was the first in his family to graduate from college. He went back. I think this is an interesting thing too. He went back after graduating with a journalism degree, first one in his family, to get a mortuary license, a mortician's license, because he had grown up with his grandmother taking him to her friend's funerals. So he thought, what a gift to be able to help a family, support a family while they're making their plans, while they're, you know, preparing to say goodbye to their loved one. So he went back, got a mortuary license, but now he's into real estate. He's working for a real estate investment group and really wants to develop housing for grandparents raising grandchildren. And he is now the proud owner of the house that his grandmother raised him in.
1: You have some wonderful stories, Donna. And you mentioned a little bit ago also about siblings. Could you tell us a little bit more? Is it likely in a grand family situation that

0: parents end up taking all of the children, if, say, they're two or three, or is there still a possibility of separation? I was just wondering what your experience or what the statistics show as to if grand families do take all of the siblings. I would imagine that there's a better, again, stability because they have their siblings with them as well. But talk a little bit more about what the circumstances might be and what the outcomes are.
1: If at all possible, grand families want to keep the siblings together. Now, sometimes there's issues in terms of the size of the home or the financial responsibility, but what sometimes will happen then is it might be that one aunt takes one of the children, a grandparent takes one, a great-grandmother takes one, you know, so it's still the extended family and they work together to support the children and make sure that the children are together whenever they want to be for holidays, all of that kind of thing. But in other cases, they find ways to sacrifice. I think about J.J. Hitch. He and his two brothers and sisters had a really difficult, horrible childhood where his parents were involved with drugs and there were mental health issues. And finally, at age six, his sister, his little sister, packed two suitcases, one with clothes and one with toys, got on her tricycle and went to their grandparents' house. And then the boys followed. So all of a sudden, these grandparents who were both working had four children in their house. And it wasn't legally, according to the foster care system, big enough for four children. So they worked frantically to build the home that they could all be in together that would pass foster care requirements. And it took years, and it also bankrupt the caregivers, the grandparents, in order to be able to fit the house for the children. They were finally able to be successful and got some support for the children.
0: That's it for Sprouts. This week, you have been listening to the first half of an Aging Matters program about kinship, caregiving, and grand families, which relates to the care of children by relatives or close family friends when their parents can't care for them. The second half of the program will air next week on Sprouts. Special thanks to my guest, Donna Butts, Senior Fellow with Generations United. 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
7: Well, good evening and welcome to the Juke Joint. I'm Ev Haddon. It's so good to be with you here tonight. And I hope you're settled in, ready for some stories. I have many story songs in the mix tonight, such as She Made Me Evil, He'll Do the Same Thing to You, When My First Wife Quit Me. So we'll hear all those stories and more. And we're going to start out with Joel Astley, Secondhand Kid.

0: Words of wisdom there from our neighbor up north, Joanne Bro, for album Wicked Cool, Getting Old Blues. And we heard Chicago guitarist Joanne O'Connor with that instrumental tune, Swamp Swim. Joe Louis Walker teamed up with Bruce Katz and Giles Robson for You Got to Run Me Down. And Joel Astley gave us a story about the second-hand kid. You're listening to The Juke Joint here on Radio Boise, and I'm so glad you have tuned in. We will have more story songs coming up.
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1: Well, speaking of things that people say when they're getting old, here's a story about some wisdom handed down from an older person, says Geneva Magnus.
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0: A local track there from 1991, the Gene Harris Quartet, with an instrumental version of Nobody Knows You When You're Down and Out. We heard Ruby Ann singing I'll Never Get Rich, Jimmy Carpenter with I Need Your Love So Bad, Joe Louis Band, The Dewdrop Inn, Geneva Magnus, Eat the Lunch You Brought, and this is The Juke Joint. I'm Ev Haddon. So glad you've tuned in tonight. We have plenty more blues coming up. We've got Jimmy Johnson, Mississippi Heat, Ike Turner, Marsha Ball, and more, all waiting for you.
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0: 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She's going to sing us the story of the cleanup woman.

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0: An instrumental tune from Mississippi Heat called Steamrollin', featuring Pierre Lecoq on harp. And we heard Jack's Waterfall with My Baby's Gone a Long Time. Jewel Brown, age 85, sang her own tune, How Did It Go? Contains that excellent put down, Go Take a Hike, because I got Daddy Mike. Jimmy Johnson sang about When My First Wife Quit Me, and Jackie Johnson gave us a scoop on the cleanup woman. 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I'm Ev Haddon. Thanks so much for tuning in tonight.
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